0: at pilots and astronauts and saved up her money from odd jobs to pay for flying lessons. She kept her dreams quiet, though, knowing that most people would tell her that she couldn't do it because she was a girl. In 1995, she piloted the space shuttle Discovery on STS-63, becoming the first woman to pilot a U.S. spacecraft. That was the mission that made the first space shuttle approach to the Russian space station Mir. She returned to space in 1997 aboard Atlantis for a docking at the Mir space station. Then in 1999, she commanded Space Shuttle Columbia on STS-93, becoming the first woman to command a space shuttle mission. They deployed the Chandra X-ray Observatory, which remains one of NASA's flagship space telescopes to this day. Her fourth and final mission, STS-114, was in 2005. It was NASA's critical return-to-flight mission, sending the shuttle back into space for the first time following the Columbia disaster. But Spacewoman, the new documentary written and directed by Hannah Berryman, tells a much deeper story. Based on Collins's book called Through the Looking Glass to the Stars, the story of the first American woman to command a space mission, co-written by Jonathan H. Ward, it explores not just her career achievements, but her personal journey, the people that supported her, the hardships her family endured, and what it costs to reach for the stars. The film is now available on Amazon Prime, Apple TV, Google Play, and YouTube. Here's my conversation with Eileen Collins. Hi, Eileen. Thanks for joining me.
1: Hi. Well, thank you for interviewing me. This is great.
0: Well, I understand that you're also a Planetary Society member, and from quite a while back. When did you join?
1: Yes, I joined in about 1980. And just to give you some background, I had joined the Air Force in 1978, a long time ago, but they sent me to Oklahoma. And I was coming from upstate New York, where we were kind of lived down in a valley. We had a lot of fog, a lot of humidity. And I moved to Oklahoma, where we had flat plains, clear skies at night, and I discovered the beautiful night sky. And that's when I decided to join every organization that had anything to do with space exploration. And Planetary Society, I think, was the first one that I joined. And, you know, I got your magazine. I always read it. And it was just really cool to know that there was a community of people out there that were as inspired about learning about space as inspired as I was. So it's been pretty cool. And I'm still a member.
0: I love to hear that so much. I know it meant a lot to me to find that community of people that understood my love of space. So I hope that gave you a little bit of that community as you went off on your space adventures.
1: Oh, you bet. It did.
0: I think there's also another personal angle on this conversation for me, which is that my grandmother on my mother's side became a pilot when she was very young as well. And it was also in a time where it was not very normal for women to become pilots. What initially drew you to learning how to fly?
1: Well, without a doubt, it was reading books. I did not have access to a lot of resources when I was a kid. You know, my parents didn't have a lot of money. I couldn't get flying lessons. Although I will say my dad took us to the glider port. So near my home in Elmira, New York, we had Harris Hill Glider Port, which is also the location of the National Soaring Museum. And my dad would take us up there and we'd watch gliders take off and land. And that was kind of inspiring. So I think that really set the seed. But also my mother took us to the library and spent a lot of time in the library, but I eventually discovered the section on flying. And I read books with really dramatic titles, you know, titles like, let me see if I can remember some, Fate is the Hunter, which is about exploring in an airplane, and The Stars at Noon, which, you know, like your grandmother, is the story of the women that flew. This was as far back as World War II. Women flew they ferried airplanes. It was called the Women Air Force Service Pilots. And I read a book about Jackie Cochran, who was the woman that started the WASP. And she struggled as a kid. She was, you know, dirt poor and grew up in the Deep South. And she was able to, I want to say, become a successful businesswoman. And then she was able to start the Women Air Force Service Pilots. So, you know, reading books and having role models, men and women pilots and people that explored, and you really learn more about this great world that we live in, discover the universe, I like to say. So that always inspired me, and I had a lot of passion for being an explorer, and airplanes was just one way to do it. And so that's kind of how I got started. Oh, and by the way, I should also add, I remember reading about the Gemini astronauts way back in the 1960s. I was a little kid, and I wanted to be just like them. They were engineers. They were test pilots. They were just like the coolest people I had ever heard of. So way back then, I decided I wanted to be part of the space program. And here I am. It actually happened.
0: Right. I love, too, some of the inspiration that you drew from your brother and the building of Estes rockets when you were kids. That was just such a fun detail.
1: That's right. That's right. We did. And in fact, you can still buy those Estes rockets today and build them. You got to be careful. You got to follow the rules. But it's really fun to, you know, I say get the basics of rocketry by having a hobby.
0: I'm really glad that you had those resources because clearly, you know, your childhood was very difficult. And you say pretty early in the film that you didn't really try very hard in school because little boys would bully the girls that did very well in school. And I'm wondering how you went from that mindset to ultimately going to the library, learning all of this on your own, and ultimately becoming the commander of the space shuttle.
1: Yeah, well, I think it's really just growing up. And I definitely do remember the smart girls in class were picked on by the boys. You know, it was just kind of the culture of growing up in upstate New York. And I think what really got me out of that was going away to college. I think you're more independent in college. And then when I eventually joined the military, it was have a mission, be part of that mission. It's all about teamwork. It's about knowing as much as you can about whatever the system is that you're working on. And I really love that life of organization and knowing what was expected of you and knowing how, like, to measure, ways to measure success. And I learned that in the military and as a pilot and eventually a test pilot in the military. And I just found that I thrived better in that environment. And of course, the world needs all kinds of people. I wouldn't say that I was the most creative person. I'm more of the engineering math brain, but that's why we have teams to bring those people together. And pulling the talents of each member will bring that success. That's an important concept.
0: It really is. And it really shows through your career. There have been some really challenging moments that you had to be very skilled in order to survive, literally. But it really does take a team. And I think that this documentary does a really great job of exploring all the people around you and how it all led to your success.
1: Yes, definitely, in the teamwork involved. But I would say one of the things that I want to say contributed to my success was the fact that being the only woman in the room, or in my case, when I started pilot training back in all the way back to 1978, when I started pilot training, I was in the first class of women to go through pilot training at my base in Oklahoma. Now, there were four of us women, but there were over 500 pilots on the base. And we were the first four women there ever, but we were part of the test program, can women fly military aircraft? So it was important for the four of us who, you know, we all love flying. We wanted to be pilots just like the guys, but yet we also had to succeed for the test program that we were in. It basically, the goal of the test program was to determine if women can fly military aircraft the same way the men can. And we needed to succeed for the generations of women to follow us. I mean, if we failed, that would have, I mean, I can't even imagine why we would fail. It turns out that women fly airplanes just like men. There's really no difference. It's just that if that's what you are inspired by and that's what you want to do, you should be able to do that. So we turned out our numbers, our grades were just like the guys. So, of course, the program was determined in the end to be successful. But here's I think for me, the lesson that came out of that is I felt like I needed to study more and try harder. I was in the simulator more often because I would go in at night by myself and practice. There were times I'd go out to the hangars and I'd talk to the maintenance guys. You know, they'd have panels off the airplane. I'm like, what does the generator look like? Or let's look at an engine. Where are the turbine blades? Where are the compressor blades? And, you know, what do they do? Can you tell me from your perspective? So I think the extra work that I did helped me do better than I would if I was just, like, doing the minimum required. So I worked extra hard. I always wanted to be, like, if you remember the old Star Trek TV series that I used to watch as a kid, you know, Scotty would be back there in the engine room, and he'd be like, Captain, you know, and I was, Scotty would have the answer, and he would say, the mission. He'd save the ship, the crew, and the mission. And that was what I wanted to do. I wanted to be, you know, when something broke, I wanted to be the person that had the answer. I wanted to at least have a suggestion, come up with a creative idea. And so that's, I think, what inspired me. And so I think if you find that you're the only person in the room, maybe the only woman in the room, or maybe the only one from a certain country, or maybe you're different in one way or the other, maybe that can work to your advantage. You try harder and you become the expert in something. So that was always the kind of person I wanted to be.
0: I love that. I always used to pretend to be Captain Janeway when I was a little girl, right? All of what you're telling me reminds me a lot of what I've heard from some of the early African-American astronauts about that weight of representation, right? Like, you don't just have to succeed, but you also have to be extraordinary just so that other doors for other people don't close. And you actually mentioned that in the film, that you said you have to be better than the men just to be equal. And I wonder if you think that that has changed much for women in modern day spaceflight.
1: Well, that's an interesting question, because I think now we have more and more women astronauts. It has gotten to be, I want to say it's 50-50. I don't think it has to be 50-50, but it's getting pretty darn close. In fact, the last class of astronauts that were hired by NASA had more women. I think the United States side of it, there were 5 women and 3 men. And NASA said, hey, we just hired the people that we needed, you know, the skills we needed and the, you know, the best people that we interviewed. And that was the way it fell out. And we're not looking for quotas or anything. So I think it's definitely gotten easier today as far as the acceptance. You walk into the room as a woman and people will look at you and like, they know there have been many, many successful women astronauts in the past, regardless of their, you know, what their background, whether they were a pilot, engineer, scientist, doctor, you know, some different types of science backgrounds that we're looking for. And people know that the women have done well in doing spacewalks, operating the robot arm. So it's not like you have to prove yourself as a woman anymore. You still have to prove yourself as an individual, as a competent person. So you can't just skate. And, you know, astronauts don't do that because we know our lives are at stake and the missions that we fly and what we know can save our lives someday. So I think we as astronauts are more motivated by, you know, there's a personal safety and the risk management side of it. Of course, you don't want to have an accident in space. You have a family down on Earth that loves you and wants you to come back. So I do think it is a little bit different, but I think there still are unique, and even for the guys, you know, I'm sure guys have their unique issues too. So I think we should all look at areas where that might be considered a weakness and turn them into strength.
0: Mm-hmm. And I think both your book and this documentary do a really great job of not just showing how difficult it was to overcome those barriers in your own career, but also they both reveal these deeply personal details about your life. And I know that while you were going through this process of becoming commander of the space shuttle, you dealt with a lot of scrutiny, a lot of public attention because you are a woman in that role. But now at this point in your life, you're sharing a lot of the personal details about your human life at home, your life with your father, growing up in poverty, you know, your daughter's struggles, dealing with you going to space and her fear for you. And I feel like those personal details are just so valuable in inspiring others. What has the public reaction been to both like your book and this documentary as people have been learning this other side of the hardships that you've overcome?
1: Yeah, so we have had some really interesting public reactions. Of course, we've been going around the country with Spacewoman for, you know, it's been almost a year now. But the nice thing about going in person is we would do Q&A afterwards. Myself and my director, Hannah Berryman, would come in at the end of the film in many, many places around the country, and we would do like 30 minutes of questions from the audience. People would come up to me afterwards and say the most interesting things. For example, twice I have had men my age say to me, I cried through the whole thing. Mm-hmm. And all I can guess, and I had one woman come up to me who was in her 20s and say, that movie changed my life. And people would come up and say, my father was also an alcoholic. And so I would ask them, are you glad that was in the film? Are you glad that you saw that? And they always would say, yes, I'm glad that I saw that. And I think it kind of helps them maybe with understanding that they weren't alone in the struggles that they have had in life. And I think some of the people that said they cried in the film probably had alcoholic parents or probably had children or maybe a spouse that was going through like really scary times in their life. And, you know, maybe a military member who's deployed overseas, and every day they're worried, is my loved one okay? What's going to happen to them? And it's kind of scary. But I think seeing Space Woman has helped them, I think, cope with some of the, I want to say, fears and struggles in their life. And another thing that we would explore, I would say, that kind of really came out in the Q&A, based on a question someone asked, is what you can and can't control. Mm-hmm. And I mentioned that in the film, that if you are an astronaut trying to control everything, you're going to be miserable because you cannot control everything. You have to understand what you can control and spend your time on that. And then what you cannot control, you need to know what it is, and you need to understand it. And you need to know how to be ready to react when something unpredictable happens. And that's why in the space program, we have flight rules. And those flight rules are, you know, normally those are used in mission control. And then for the crew, those flight rules are rewritten in the form of procedures. And we take the procedures into space with us. And so if something unpredictable happens, you know, I don't have control over a piece of space debris hitting my space station. You know, I know there's people on Earth that track debris. It's our biggest problem in space. But once it gets to a very small size, say something the size of a quarter that you can't track, if it hits our space station and we develop a leak, I can't stop that piece of debris from hitting me. But yet, if it hits me, I have procedures that can find the leak. You know, you put on your oxygen, and then you take a look at, I want to say, the data that you have available to you that shows you where that leak is. You know, we have flow sensors and pressure sensors and things like that. Then you find the leak and then you plug the leak. So I think, you know, I'm really, based on the Q&A, this issue of what you can and can't control is something that I never was really conscious of in the years I was an astronaut. But now I'm very conscious of it. And I think that's a tool that we can take in our lives every day to help control our stress. And by the way, a little bit off the subject, but we talk about deep space travel and sending people someday, you know, to Mars, or even as we go to the moon and we do long missions, and then we go to Mars and do even longer missions. The older I get, the more I get concerned about our crew, the people that we put together, how they're going to get along and how they're going to handle human nature in space. I think this is going to be a very interesting problem. That it's not like engineering where there's, you know, black and white, right or wrong, but it's going to be more like, how do we put the right crews together and they will get along? And if someone starts having, hopefully not, but if someone starts having a mental issue, whether it's depression, anxiety, or loneliness, how do you select people that won't have that? Of course, everybody does to an extent. And then how do you prevent it from happening? And then if it happens, how do you manage it? And I find this fascinating. And I really believe there's a role for, you know, people that study and deal with human nature as to how we're going to be living and working in space stations in deep space someday.
0: I think you're very right. I've had some very interesting conversations in recent months with the people that have worked on the Artemis program. And it is a huge concern for them as well, because you can do everything possible to try to understand how your spacecraft is going to operate, but it is really the human mind and how it deals with the stress of long-term confined space travel that I think is something we're really, really going to have to explore, because it's going to be very important if you're going to be stuck in a, you know, spacecraft together for 6 months on your way to Mars, let alone being there on the surface with no connection to Earth.
1: And I would add to that the role of sunlight in our lives. You know, we learned during the pandemic the importance of getting out in the sun, because, you know, a lot of people were, you know, they were quarantined, they were stuck inside. And if you don't have sunlight on your skin for a long, long period of time, that definitely, I think, has an effect on your mental state of mind. And for somebody in a spacecraft for a long period of time, you know, and again, that's just one example. There's so many more. How are you going to make sure that physically, you know, we all talk about mental things, but I think the mental side comes from there's a physical, I want to say, contributor to our mental state, and things like having the right vitamins, eating the right food, and, you know, making sure that any potential, no human body is perfect. So even astronauts have little things here and there. I mean, I could say, you know, hangnail. I mean, you know, the problems astronauts have are pretty minor, but because you are screened before you go up in space, but maybe you'll get up in space and that minor problem will turn into something major. These are the kind of things that we're learning on the space station. And of course, our astronauts are up there for 6, 9, 12 months without any sunlight. But we're starting to learn that light, you know, even the bright lights that we go on when we're in quarantine to help sleep shift us, they have a major role in our mental state.
0: Mm-hmm. I mean, we need our people to be happy and healthy as we're doing these kinds of things. And especially, you need people who can stay calm under difficult situations. And I think you've overcome so many things. But on top of that, you've dealt with some really, really challenging missions, right? Some of them went almost flawlessly, right? I loved the part in the film where you were docking with Mir and watching all the cosmonauts waving their little doll at you, but also that wonderful international food party you had. That was such a fun detail. But then on the other extreme, you have situations like STS-93, right? Where you ended up with a fuel leak on the way up, which must have been so difficult to deal with, not just as a person who was, you know, this was your first command, but also you had the Chandra X-ray Observatory riding along with you. So there was so much going along with that. How do you just stay calm and compartmentalized in a really tough situation like that?
1: Yeah, well, without a doubt, it's the training. And I believe in the astronaut office, in the shuttle program, and at NASA overall, the investment that we put into training, not just building the best simulators, that costs money, you know, but building the best simulators. We had a motion-based simulator that we used for ascent and entry with all the noise and the shaking and the lights flashing. And during an ascent into space, you have got to stay focused on your instruments, your performance, how the engine's operating, are we going where we're supposed to go, what's our energy level. And if you're distracted by all of these external cues, like the shaking, the lights flashing, the noise, you know, it sounds like you're in a room on fire. And those external cues need to be filtered out of your thinking. And the way we do that is by simulator after simulator, years and years of this before, I mean, 5 years of simulators before my first flight in the motion base helped me screen all that out and just pay attention to what's changing, what's different that I haven't seen in my training. And I would say the fact that we trained malfunctions, and as astronauts, we knew how to identify what is the problem and then what procedure do I go to? And once you find the procedure, how do I execute that? Going through the steps quickly, but not making a mistake. And I think all those years of practice is what helped me stay calm. Because honestly, if you just got in a space shuttle and launched into space, or any spacecraft and launched into space, and you started hearing bells and whistles going off and, you know, klaxons, and that would scare the life out of you. So I found that, you know, in the situation you were talking about, we had an alarm go off, and it was just normal for me to look at the emergency warning panel and see what's the light or what's the message. And I saw in that particular case, a fuel cell 1 pH message that meant something's wrong with our fuel cell. But it turned out through our training, you know, that's just a stray message, because we actually had AC1 phase A electrical short. And what do we do with that? Well, we lost 2 of our main engine controllers. And there were only 3 switches to throw. And that was my pilot's job, Jeff Ashby, 3 switches, which basically just prevented our main engines from failing. And fortunately, none of our engines failed, and we continued up to space. Now, separate from that, we had that hydrogen leak. I did not know that we had a hydrogen leak because it was so small, it didn't come up on our instruments. But Mission Control saw it. And even if I knew there was a leak, there was nothing I could do to stop it. We're back into that what you can and can't control. I could not stop the leak. It was just all I had to do was think about, if we run out of gas early and we have an early main engine cutoff, I am going to be in a lower orbit than I need to deploy this telescope. Well, it turned out we did have what was called a low-level cutoff. And there were only 2 of them in the entire 30 years of the space shuttle program. Only 2 missions had what's called a LOX low-level cut, where we ran out of gas. And there's 4 sensors in the fuel tank that we say when they go dry or they show that you're out of gas, they send a command to shut the engines down. So on that Chandra mission, we actually ended up in a lower orbit than we were targeting. Fortunately for the Chandra Observatory, we had enough fuel in our orbit engines, the OMES engines, to circularize that orbit and get the telescope out on time. Now, I knew that I was responsible for that $2 billion telescope. That's what it cost to build it. It was probably worth more than that. But in my crew. So myself and my crew were responsible for getting that telescope out. And we did. We got it out on time. And after that, it was like, whew, you know, it just big weight off our shoulders. And, you know, from that point on, it was really just the checks, the commands that were sent to the telescope, which, by the way, that Chandra had its own booster on it, which sent it a third of the way to the moon. That Chandra Observatory was built for 5 years, and it has been operating 25 years, and it is almost perfect. So the people that built that, it was TRW at the time, built here in Southern California, they did a tremendous job. In fact, they took the lessons learned from the Hubble Space Telescope, which you might remember back in 1990 when Hubble was launched, its mirror was not, it was, I want to say, a little bit nearsighted, and they had to put a lens on it via a spacewalk. And 3 years later, they did a spacewalk and fixed the Hubble. Well, we weren't going to let that happen again with Chandra, so they put more money into end-to-end testing on the Chandra to make sure that it, when it got up in space, it would be, because you can't get to that Chandra. It's beyond the reach of our current spacecraft today to send a spacewalker there, so we really can't fix it. So it had to be perfect, and thank goodness, you know, I'm very proud of that mission, and I'm very proud of all the scientists and engineers that worked on it and still working on it today.
0: Isn't that remarkable? So many of these spacecraft or rovers, observatories have just been living far beyond the lifetime we expected. I mean, the Voyagers are still out there almost 50 years later operating. It's just absolutely wild.
1: No, we got the New Horizons out there too, which went to Pluto, but now it's beyond Pluto. So every once in a while they turn that on and see what, you know, I don't know what they're looking for out there, but it's still working great. So it's nice to have that as we try to, I want to say, learn more about, you know, what is really beyond our solar system. So fascinating.
0: We'll be right back with the rest of my interview with Eileen Collins after the short break.
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0: But that was just one of the difficult missions you were on. I think the one that really had me on the edge of my seat was STS-114, right? It was, you know, right after the Columbia disaster happened, and you were commanding this space shuttle, a return to flight, which could have dictated the entire future of the American space program. And, you know, you ended up with an issue there that the creativity of this rendezvous pitch maneuver with the International Space Station, and you literally having to fly that by hand to see what was going on the underside. Like, that was just, I had heard about it before, but seeing it captured on film in this documentary was just so visceral, and it made me fear for you all over again.
1: Well, I'm going to say that our producers and our director, Hannah Berryman, and the editor, they did a fantastic job in telling that story about the Rendezvous Picturon maneuver. And I really love the way they displayed it on screen. And just to give you a little bit of background, the Columbia accident was caused by a breach in their heat shield. They had a hole or a crack in their heat shield, and it was under the wing where the astronauts couldn't see it. And as they returned home, the hot gases got into the wing, and it melted the aluminum understructure, and the wing broke off, and the Columbia tumbled out of control. And that happened at a very high Mach number. They were over Mach 10, around 200,000 feet. So no one could survive that. And so to get the shuttle flying again, there were many things we had to do. And one of them was, well, we need to know if there is a breach in our heat shield. So many great ideas. And the one about the Rendezvous Picturon maneuver came from a very smart engineer. And he was courageous, too, to speak up. You know, back prior to the accident, if he had recommended that idea of flipping the shuttle around, they would have thrown him out of the room. They think, get out of here. What are you? You're crazy. Well, we just killed seven astronauts, so we better come up with some crazy ideas here. And I was in the meeting where he came in and pitched his idea. And it was, as we approach the space station, why don't we just flip the shuttle around and expose the underside of the shuttle where the astronauts can't see, and have the astronauts on the space station take pictures, download the pictures, and mission control can look at them and see if there's any problems. And a lot of naysayers are like, you can't do that. The crew can't lose sight. That's going to be unsafe, and on and on. But it was a good discussion. And in the end, I suggested, why don't we just do it in the simulator and see if it works? And, you know, it was still a year away from our launch. So we developed this procedure. Kudos to the Rendezvous engineers. They, you know, did a super great job in helping us as a crew refine this. And we did it. We did find some problems. There were a couple of gap fillers that had popped out between our tiles that required a spacewalk to remove them. And that was very successful. I like the way the movie Spacewoman shows how we did that. It was dramatic, yes. They did a good job of showing that in the film. But the other interesting thing is every shuttle mission after ours until the end of the program did that Rendezvous Picturon maneuver. And what would have originally been a crazy idea ended up being very practical. It cost almost nothing. It took an extra 6 minutes out of our closure time to the space station, which is really nothing. And it used a tiny bit of fuel. I'm really surprised that it was something that we didn't do all along. So I like to use that as a lesson. People can learn. Sometimes crazy ideas maybe aren't really all that crazy, and we shouldn't shut people down when they come up with something creative, and maybe discuss it, maybe try it a little bit in simulation. And you know, maybe not all of them work out, but this one worked out. And I'm really proud of the team that came up with the idea and developed it.
0: You should be. And to yourself for being able to actually pull off that maneuver in space, and everyone on the ISS and your crew that actually helped you basically save everyone's lives. Like that was just a beautiful display of the expertise of all the people that have worked on this.
1: Yeah. And by the way, on my crew member, Steve Robinson, ended up having to go underneath the belly of the space shuttle during a spacewalk. It's never been done before. In fact, I don't think it's been done since until the end of the program. But he was on the end of the robot arm, which, by the way, we had an extension to the robot arm to give us, you know, better angles to view. So he was on the end of this arm, and Wendy Lawrence was operating the arm. So she moved him underneath the shuttle, and he pulled out that gap filler. Those things are only needed for launch. They're not needed to come home. And with that thing sticking out about an inch or two, the engineers were afraid as we came home in, I want to say, the blast coming home through the upper atmosphere of the Earth and all the heat that the plasma, the heat that develops, might have caused a tile to rip out, so that gap filler would have pulled away and the tiles downstream could have come out, putting a big hole in our heat shield. And so that's why we pulled those gap fillers out. And by the way, there was nothing wrong with the gap filler itself. It was the glue, the process of putting that glue in there, that they were not doing it right. So So they had the technicians were not doing it right. So they fixed that. We never had another problem with it until the end of the program. But, you know, it's interesting, like the millions of things that could go wrong on a space mission, the fact that everything goes right is just a miracle. And it's a lot of it is experience, and a lot of it is really the care and the smarts of our engineers and technicians. And even that Artemis mission, that the Artemis II mission that flew to the moon and back, I am just amazed that they had so little go wrong on that mission. And I think, again, a big tribute to the people that worked on it.
0: I absolutely agree. I mean, there were some minor issues right before launch, but everything, I mean, other than the toilet in space, went almost flawlessly. What was it like for you seeing the first woman fly to the moon, Christina Cook?
1: Yeah, well, I think I would have loved to go, but I'm retired now. So we kind of handed the baton off to the next generation. And, you know, the four crew, while they were very brave, that's all I can say. I mean, being the first humans to go out on a launch vehicle like that. Now, I will say the Space Launch System in the Orion capsule had flown once before on Artemis 1, but they did have issues with their heat shield, and the crew had to be satisfied with the fixes that were made to their heat shield to ensure that they weren't going to have the same type of problems, and maybe they could have a failure of their heat shield. And that's pretty scary, I would say, considering what happened on Columbia, because that's what caused the Columbia accident. But the crew was, I would say, satisfied from an engineering point of view that the changes that were made to their return trajectory was going to keep them safe. And it turned out that it did. Their heat shield came back in great shape. But I'm going to say they were brave. I'm really proud of the four of them. Kudos to them. I'm sure they would all like to go back up and walk on the moon, because they got to see the moon, but they didn't get to walk on the moon. And by the way, it won't be too far in the future that we have footprints on the moon again. And I'm really looking forward to being part of that as a spectator. And it's just going to be, you know, like our Apollo missions. It's so historical in humanity leaving planet Earth and settling in other parts of our solar system. I mean, I just can't think of anything more important that we do other than take care of planet Earth. We need to take care of our Earth because this is our home. But it's so exciting to see us leave that home and go out and learn about the world that we live in.
0: It really is. And I think it bodes well for the future of human spaceflight. It might take us a while to return humans to the moon and then make that jump to Mars. But we've been doing so well and have learned so many lessons along the way that, I mean, it's quite possible I'll see that in my lifetime, boots on Mars. And that's just wild.
1: Yeah. And, you know, a lot of people promote going straight to Mars. And I find this a really interesting discussion. I like the idea of going straight to Mars because we get there faster. And, you know, a lot of people think, well, if we go to the moon before Mars, you know, it's going to slow us down. It's going to cost a fortune. Well, yeah, that's true. But I think it will be so much more successful and safer by going to the moon with, you know, we don't want to stay there longer than we need to, but we want to go to the moon to test the equipment that we will need on Mars. I really think the biggest risk of going to Mars is not in the actual launch vehicles and the transfer spacecraft themselves, but it is in the life support systems. You know, I think our propulsion systems we understand pretty well. I'm not sure we understand things like the carbon dioxide removal system, the water recycling systems. You know, they're doing better all the time. On space station, we're able to recycle up over 97% of the water. On the space station, we have had issues with the carbon dioxide. The ones we tested were called CEDRA, the carbon dioxide removal systems. The Russians have their own types of carbon dioxide removal. We're learning how to convert it back to oxygen. These systems really have not achieved the reliability factor that I'm comfortable with, but they have to work on the moon. And one thing about the moon, testing it on the moon, when you say, well, we tested on the space station, well, the moon takes it a little bit farther. We've got a little bit of gravity on the moon. We have dust on the moon, and we have a different type of radiation environment. There's more radiation on the moon than there is in low Earth orbit. And then even more so on Mars. So the The moon is not exactly the same as Mars, but I would call it a step-up kind of approach to testing that on the moon that is closer to the environment of Mars than the space station is. Maybe a build-up approach. I don't know if that's the right term to use. But what we learn on the moon with our life support systems for the astronauts is going to be extremely valuable, and there will be changes made. I hope I'm alive, just like you said. I hope I'm alive to see Boots on Mars. I would love for it to be me, but it's not going to be me. So I am going to join in watching and encouraging the astronauts, the very lucky ones that will be able to go do it for the first time. And I'm going to tell you, they are going to have to be brave. You know, you can look back in hindsight on our Apollo astronauts and say, oh, look what they did. But they were very brave people flying to the moon with the technologies that we had in those days. And we had much less experience in space. So these were very brave people that went to the moon. And it's going to be the same way in the future with crews going to Mars. They're a lot farther away than the moon.
0: Well, luckily, we have wonderful role models like you and so many of the other people that have worked in the space program to look to in moments like that, because they're going to have to be really brave to do it. And I'm wondering, you know, looking at this documentary and the book that you've written, what is it like to see your life and everything you've been through reflected back to you through these mediums? Is it strange seeing your life pulled out this way?
1: Well, that's a really funny, interesting question, because I actually learned a little bit about myself in watching Space Woman. After I watched it the first time, I turned to my producer, Keith Haviland, and I went, I don't think that was me. And he said, yes, Eileen, that was you. You know, they took a lot of the, you know, because I don't think people realize in between the dramatic things that happen in your life, there's a lot of boredom going on. And, you know, even once you become an astronaut, you're not flying in space all the time. You're doing engineering jobs in between your flights, or you're working in mission control. Maybe, I mean, that's exciting in itself. Or maybe you're working at Kennedy Space Center, you know, helping get these launch vehicles off, or you're doing engineering with the robot arm. Maybe you're working on the medical side. Maybe you're developing procedures on spacewalks or rendezvous. So there's a lot of tedious work. There's a lot of bad days. There's a lot of setbacks. And in Space Woman, a lot of the drama is brought out. So I think that's why I say I learn more about myself and just bringing out like the cool things that were done. Like, here's the launch. Here's that international meal that we had on the Mir space station. I'm like, yeah, that's right. I spent 7 days on the Russian space station. That was pretty cool. And I think as I look back over my career, I think more about like all the work in between the missions. And it's interesting that I also learned about my daughter, who was interviewed quite a bit for Space Woman, and her story is brought out quite a bit at the end of the movie, and how scared she was about her mom flying that mission after the accident. So the Columbia accident happened in 2003, and my crew was the next one scheduled to go up after the accident. And I was happy that NASA kept me on as commander, and I flew as commander of the return to flight mission, and all the work that went into that, and all the emotion and the back and forth and the decisions and the people that were involved in that. And I was pretty much buried in that. But meanwhile, my daughter was scared about her mother going up in space, and she thought we were going to have another accident. And, you know, seeing that from my daughter's point of view and how that kind of strained our relationship. I mean, she was only 9 years old, but, you know, 9-year-olds are pretty conscious about what's going on. And in Space Woman, she said in her interview, she said, I didn't trust the engineers. I didn't trust what they were telling us. And, you know, I think I did trust them, but I'm not sure if I got that message across to my daughter, and she was just really scared. And, you know, fortunately, her dad, my husband, was with the kids the whole time. My son was, you know, he was 4 years old, so he wasn't really old enough to really understand what was going on. But, you know, to answer your question, I think those are the two things that I think I learned, is the amount of drama that really took place in my career. And the second one is how hard it was on my daughter to deal with the risk of a parent going into harm's way.
0: Yeah, sometimes it's really difficult, but we have to share ourselves and our loved ones with things that are greater than the both of us, right? And I think that this documentary really laid that out in a very human way. And I'm just so grateful that you were willing to not only tell this story in your book and in this documentary, but come on our show to share just a little snippet of the amazing things you've done in your life. I'm so grateful. So thank you for being with us.
1: Yeah, thank you.

0: It validates Eileen's dedications of hard work and extraordinary achievements, while also honoring the people that supported her along the way. It shows us that breaking barriers takes more than just determination. It takes the people around us, the ones who believed in us, the engineers and the scientists working to make missions possible, and the ones who live with the risks and the unknowns right alongside us. And speaking of what it takes to reach those heights, I want to talk a little bit more about the path that Eileen took to the commander's seat. I'm joined now by Dr. Bruce Betts, our chief scientist for What's Up. We're going to talk a little bit about what distinguishes a space shuttle commander from a mission specialist and why that distinction mattered so much for Eileen's journey. Hey, Bruce.
1: Hi there, Sarah.
0: Man, finally got to meet Eileen Collins. I'm really stoked about that.
1: That's great. No, she's pretty amazing.
0: Oh, man, I understand that you got to meet her, but like ages ago.
1: Yes, back in we were both in elementary school chiseling into the stone tablets that our writing assignments were done on. But that's really cool that you've seen recently, and I'm glad they're putting out a documentary on her, and that's great.
0: Yeah, man, her life is so interesting. But I learned a lot about, you know, basically there were all these women that had been a part of the astronaut corps, right? And I had never really thought to ask myself why it took so long for one to become a commander. And watching this documentary really helped me kind of understand it. So I figure we should probably explain that, because I don't think we talked about it in the interview with Eileen.
1: Okay. I mean, the first women selected by the U.S. for the astronaut corps, none of them were selected as pilot astronauts. And especially in the shuttle days, with the shuttle being flying as a glider, or they said a gliding properties of a rock, but a glider. Basically the whole history. Let's go further back. The history of the U.S. astronaut corps and the Soviet cosmonaut corps were military and military test pilots. So they wanted people who had the same characteristics, and that kind of psychological and requirement stayed around. So when those first female astronauts were selected, they were all selected as mission specialists, which was one of the two major categories. And mission specialists do not fly the shuttle. They don't act as pilots. They don't act as the commander. And by NASA definition, at the time, at least, the commander had to be one of the pilots. None of them were eligible because of who was selected. And obviously, there have been more and more female pilots moving through the military ranks and into test pilot land. And so here you've started to populate, including with Eileen Collins, the pilot side of things. So once they get into that track, they would typically fly at least one mission as the pilot. And then eventually, if they continued to fly missions, as the commander.
0: Man, just thinking about that, being a test pilot, seeing all those videos of her as a young person trying to fly these ridiculous, like, gliding situations with these super expensive test airplanes. I don't know. It's really cool, but also gives me more appreciation for the space shuttle. I mean, you can only land once, and if you mess that up, you messed it up bad.
1: They have an impressive selection of pilots that flew that, and also they had automated systems as well. But the pilots were not just run-of-the-mill, I've got 100 hours in a Cessna. These are people who had thousands of hours in high-performance aircraft and experience with pushing the boundaries of what could go wrong and what do you do to recover from it, which is a lot of astronaut training. Even now, presumably, which is you train for the problems. You don't train nearly as much for when things go right.
0: Yeah. And man, things went wrong on so many of her flights. It's just absolutely harrowing watching that documentary. I mean, like the fact that right after what happened with Columbia, they had that foam pop off the tank and hit the bottom of their shuttle, and flipping the entire space shuttle upside down so the ISS could see the problems. Like, I don't know. I had heard some of these stories in the past, but actually watching them in a documentary, I am just so impressed with her ability to fly and everybody who made all

0: those things work.
1: By the way, a lot of the mission specialists, including, I assume, some of the first female astronauts, certainly later on, a lot of them are pilots as well, and some of them with a lot of hours. They still tend to pick the ones who already were test pilots, but a lot of flying people. And if you are an astronaut, you do fly around in the T-38s, but there's always, at least the old rule was, there's always a pilot astronaut in the as even if the mission specialist is flying, but they want them to know the procedures and flying techniques as well.
0: Oh, that makes sense. I mean, you know, it's not like those things can auto land. You want as many backup pilots as possible.
1: Yes, you do. But we should probably move on to random space fact. Rewind. So, for those of you who want a quick quiz, who was the only astronaut to fly in all three of the United States' first three human space programs, Mercury, Gemini, and Apollo? Think about it. The answer, Wally Schirra. Walter Wally Schirra, one of the Mercury 7, and also did Gemini and Apollo.
0: Man, can you imagine living through all of that, like seeing all of that and being there at that moment in history?
1: No.
0: What a life, man. The more I talk to these people from the early eras of space travel, just how brave.
1: Oh, yeah. I mean, yes. Yes, yes, yes. I agree with you, Sarah, wholeheartedly. All right, everybody, go out there, look up the night sky, and think about happy, happy flowers blooming in the sunshine, and everyone feeling their best healthy self. Thank you and good night.
0: We've reached the end of this week's episode of Planetary Radio, but we'll be back next week with more space science and exploration. 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Josh Doyle composed our theme, which is arranged and performed by Peter Schlosser. I'm Sarah El Ahmed, the host and producer of Planetary Radio. And until next week, Ad Astra.

I want to tell you about Grassroots Radio and KBFG. Comes off the Norse home on Finney Ridge, cool and slow with plenty of precision. Across from the zoo with a backbeat narrow and hard to master. Some call it heavenly in its brilliance, others mean and rueful of conventional radio. I love the friends I have gathered together on this thin raft. We have constructed high-rise condos in honor of our escaping. This is the land where Ivar dies.

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2: 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My name is Steve Scrovan, along with my co-host, David Feldman. Hello, David.
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2: After doing their best to turn Gaza into rubble over the past 2 years, Israel has turned its attention to southern Lebanon. Our first guest, Leila Younis, is an independent journalist based in Beirut. Ms. Younis is going to give us an on-the-ground report about what exactly is going on in Lebanon, while most American media is focused on the U.S. and Israel's war on Iran. That's the first part of the show. In the second half of the show, since October 7, 2023, Israel has refused to allow journalists into Gaza, and they've killed more than 200 Palestinian journalists. Basic journalistic ethics aside, Israel seems dead set on waging a war on the free press. So why has the American press been so kind to Israel in their coverage of their genocide in Gaza? Mainstream journalism has, in most cases, refused to even acknowledge the genocide as a genocide. They've stuck to AIPAC-approved talking points, used passive language to deflect blame when the IDF commits atrocities, and relied on Israeli-friendly propaganda to minimize the suffering Palestinians. This is the case made by Robin Anderson, Professor Emerita of Media Studies at Fordham University, in her new book, The Complicit Lens, U.S. Media Coverage of the Genocide in Gaza. As always, somewhere in the middle, we'll check in with our intrepid corporate crime reporter, Russell Mokhiber. But first, what's happening in Lebanon? David?
6: Leila Younis is a Beirut-based journalist. She's an editor at The Public Source and a frequent contributor to Drop Site News. She joins us today from Beirut. Welcome to the Ralph Nader Radio Hour, Leila Younis.
4: Thanks for having me.
5: Welcome, Leila. These are very difficult times for Lebanon, and we want to introduce what's going on there to our listeners. We haven't paid enough attention. Lebanon has been a declared ally of the U.S. All kinds of presidents have said Lebanon is our ally. But they're allowing Lebanon to be destroyed at a Gaza level in southern Lebanon by the Israeli military genocidal juggernaut, which is supposedly under a ceasefire, but has always violated all these ceasefires far, far more than the oppositional resistance by Hezbollah. So let me start with this to educate our listeners. Between 1982, when Israel invaded Lebanon, and 2000, Israel controlled South Lebanon. So they've been a long-time occupier. Now, this is not just a matter of border security. Israel has had its eyes on the Latani River and more recently on the natural gas off the Lebanese coast, which they share with the Israeli coast. So we sense here that Israel wants to annex southern Lebanon, maybe 10 kilometers or more, so that at least they can control the water of the Latani River. So now they are destroying completely one village after another, blowing up everything, schools, mosques, homes, fleeing people with whatever belongings they have into the northern part of southern Lebanon and living in tents. There's already 1 million people displaced out of, 5 million people in Lebanon or so. And Donald Trump is not exercising any control whatsoever on Netanyahu in this respect. Could you describe what is happening even in just the last few days in terms of the bombings, the drones, the death, the destruction, and what Hezbollah's strategy is, if they have any, along with the declared determination of Israel to not only control parts of Syria, we're talking about an imperial regional empire developing here, but southern Lebanon. Can you give us the scene?
4: Yes. So what we've seen in the past several days is really an escalation of what's been happening, well, since March 2nd, the U.S.-Israeli assault on Iran took off, and then obviously the ceasefire. So what that's looked like, I mean, we have to remember the second night of the U.S.-Israeli assault on Iran, Hezbollah makes the decision to join the fighting with a salvo of 6 rockets towards Israeli military infrastructure. Hezbollah, obviously a longtime ally of Iran. After that, what we see is a campaign of ethnic cleansing from the Israeli military in Lebanon. And that has looked like the kind of Gaza playbook almost sped up, you could say, in southern Lebanon. It's looked like invading and bulldozing homes, tearing up roads, destroying, booby trapping and detonating entire villages and cultural sites. It's looked like targeting of medical personnel, killing at this point over 100 since March 2nd. This is in addition to the 130 or so who were killed in the last round of fighting in 2024. In addition to that, the targeting and killing of journalists who are reporting near the border, I think it's important to note there's practically no one left in the border region. Having a press vest on and a microphone and a camera is basically like having a target on your back at this point. And so in the past several days, and this is also what we saw last month when Iran and the U.S. agreed to hold negotiations, we've basically seen an escalation in airstrikes across the South. I just, before this interview, read the devastating news that the incredible Beaufort Castle, which is one of my favorite places in Lebanon, is a cultural treasure of this world, really, and this region, was bombed today. And so this escalation comes as the U.S. and Iran come closer to a conclusion of their negotiations and the possibility of reaching a deal. And I'll remind you that last time, even when they agreed to open negotiations during this temporary ceasefire, Iran said that Lebanon would be part of negotiations, and Israel's response was to bomb Beirut so intensely in the middle of the day, killing over 350 people across Lebanon, hitting over 100 locations in 10 minutes in a day that Lebanese have begun to refer to as Black Wednesday. That was April 8th. So, yeah, I think it's pretty fair to say that right now we're kind of just seeing an escalation in bombardment as this deal comes close to a conclusion. And it's not exactly clear at the very moment what will come of this, whether the Americans will allow Netanyahu to escalate this campaign. They've already escalated it past the quote-unquote yellow line. Remember, in Gaza, there's also a yellow line. The more than 50% of the strip has been annexed by the Israelis. And now there's also a yellow line 10 kilometers into southern Lebanon. So, you know, they're now bombing the city of Sur again, Tyre, and they've invaded very deep into southern Lebanon. Whether or not they escalate this campaign to Beirut again is a kind of an open question. Everyone here is sort of holding their breath and waiting to see whether that happens or not.
5: Well, the savagery is more specific. You write that they don't let the Red Cross reach victims of their violence. The Israelis block the Red Cross ambulances. If they're not blown up, they're blocked. And they also target medics and rescuers. In fact, they just did it, what is called a three-pat. They bombed a civilian area, then the rescuers came, they bombed them, then the rescuers came, they bombed them. So these are levels of savagery that are comparable for those in Gaza. So I want to ask you, where is the Lebanese-American community here?
4: One thing that we have heard from the Lebanese American community is the community of Dearborn, Michigan has pledged to rebuild the village of Ventajbel in the south. And that's pretty much the only thing that I've heard. Now, I think what you're bringing up highlights, you know, an important point about the Lebanese community writ large, not even just in America. It's an incredibly divided population that doesn't have a shared history. You know, we're all Lebanese, but only a portion of the population actually experienced Israeli occupation, right? Those who are from the southern region. And then even more specifically, individuals who are from Shia villages, right, which Hezbollah is a Shia force, experienced a sort of concentration of that violence over the past several decades. And this is all part of a kind of divide and conquer tactic, which we've seen really play out in this war. I think it's important to give you a couple examples of that. So, for example, the Israelis have displaced people, displaced civilians on the Ramlat al-Bayda beach in Beirut, in hotels, in Hazmiye, a majority Christian area, sending a very clear signal that wherever displaced people go, they will be targeted. Therefore, host communities are not safe. And additionally, the U.S. ambassador to Lebanon has made clear that Christian communities in the south will be protected, whereas other ones will not. Now, we also know for sure that that's not even true. The Israelis have blown up homes inside of Debel on the southern border, and so, you know, and also has killed Christian Lebanese civilians in the south. But this kind of divisive language is part of an effort to divide the Lebanese people and to kind of distract them, I think, from who's really carrying out this aggression. Obviously, the Lebanese have very differing opinions on Hezbollah as a group, right? Hezbollah has an autonomous military arm. Hezbollah also is a party and enjoys political support as a part of the government. This arrangement, of course, went into effect because when the Lebanese Civil War ended, Hezbollah kind of was allowed to keep its weapons because it was fighting the Israeli occupation in the south. So while the rest of the country was rebuilding, trying to kind of push into the future, build a nation, the south was occupied. And it was a brutal occupation that involved scores of civilian deaths and the burning of villages and culminating in the Anna massacre, where civilians sheltering in a building were shelled and killed. Dozens of them, right? So, you know, you have these two different histories that have played out in Lebanon, which have divided the population. And so while Southerners, many of them will direct, obviously, their resentment towards the entity that is bombing them and killing them, many other Lebanese will put their energy into loathing this force, seeing it as the kind of marker of their instability, the force that is kind of leading to a successive waves of crisis in the country. And I do think that that is a result of this kind of fractured history. And of course, the civil war it's not taught in Lebanese schools. And so when you have these differing narratives of what makes a nation, it often leads to this type of fragmentation. And I think that's what we're seeing here.
5: Now, in some of your interviews, you mentioned two things I wasn't quite aware of. One, that the Israeli military is building a, quote, what you call a new border wall on the Lebanese side of the boundary, and this started in November 2025. And the other point you made was the UN peacekeepers who've been there for decades are going to be leaving by the end of this year. The UN unanimously want them out because the Israelis are exposing them to injury, harm, and restricted peacekeeping activities. Could you elaborate those two points? I wasn't aware of a wall. And yes, what's going to happen when the UN peacekeepers from a whole variety of countries in the world leave at the end of December?
4: Yes, it's important to think of March 2nd, I think, as an escalation and not an outbreak of war, because really the war has been ongoing since the quote-unquote ceasefire went into effect in November 2024. So remember, Hezbollah intervenes on October 8, 2023. It opens what it calls a solidarity front with Gaza, what it describes as an effort to curb the aggression on the Strip and try to enervate the Israeli military's resources and capacity so that it cannot commit a genocide in Gaza. Obviously, that is not successful. In the fall of 2024, even though Hezbollah was really keeping its strikes kind of within a certain playbook, they were striking Israeli military infrastructure in a limited belt of land. The Israelis escalate dramatically with the pager attack, which I'm sure you're aware of. Thousands of members of Hezbollah, many of them are in civilian divisions, doctors, for example, are set alight in their workplaces in the street and grocery stores, a massive attack. And that leads to, you know, this 66 days of escalated fighting and then a ceasefire agreement between Lebanon and Israel. What follows that agreement is 15 months of one-sided offensive. So I was frequently traveling to the south during that period. This is the period when the so-called wall that I mentioned in my reporting begins to come up. But it's not that just that wall to draw your attention to. I think most Southerners would tell you that the wall was the least of their problems. Southerners were effectively under occupation during those 15 months. The Israelis had occupied five elevated positions on these hills overlooking the south, from which they unleashed drones to stalk shepherds as they herded their sheep and farmers. These drones would drop sound bombs or directly strike and kill farmers and shepherds who tried to access their land. So there was basically an occupation via drone. Of course, there were also daily assassinations of Hezbollah members while they were in their cars. If you were in the car next to them, just your luck. Many civilians were killed in these attacks. Some call it a low-grade war. I don't particularly like that terminology because it was terror. It was a war, but it was a one-sided war. And that is when there were reports of a wall going up near the village of Ait Hashaiv. The Lebanese government issued complaints to international authorities about this wall, as well as the other daily violations of the ceasefire agreement. UNIFIL, the UN force that you mentioned, that's been stationed in southern Lebanon for decades, counted over 10,000 violations by the Israelis.
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4: During that ceasefire period, including nightly incursions, a few months before all of this blew up, there was a horrible event in the village of Blida on the southern border where the Israelis invaded in the middle of the night. They made it all the way into the Baladi, which in English, I believe, would be like town hall. There was a displaced man sleeping in that building because his home had been bulldozed by the Israelis during the war. And so he didn't have anywhere to sleep. He was sleeping in this building. They come in the middle of the night. They spray the place with bullets. They kill him. And this was a wake-up call to the Lebanese government. After that, they did the unprecedented, which was they basically tried to redeploy troops along the southern border. This entire time, that southern border had been basically defenseless. The Lebanese army hadn't really deployed there. Troops begin to deploy along that border. They are attacked by the Israelis near the village of Khiem while attempting to deploy. So this is all leading up to the kind of escalation fighting of March 2nd, is South Lebanon's already once again occupied, once again dealing with these daily violations. And UNIFIL is unable to curb the violence, but what they do is several very, very important things. And this is why there's going to be such a great loss if they leave. So first of all, they're an international witness to these daily violations by the Israeli military. So they're recording them. They have a spokesperson. They're kind of seen as this impartial international body whose job is to do this documentation. So that is, I think, can't be underestimated when we come to thinking about holding Israel accountable and in an international court of law, or even just having an archival record of these violations, right, for the historical record. That is something that they have been doing. And then secondarily, Israel has gotten into the habit of abducting Lebanese from the border region. And what UNIFIL has been able to do, not always, in many cases they haven't, but in some cases they've been able to facilitate the return of those Lebanese that Israel has, for whatever reason, deemed not a threat or whatever. Additionally, I should say, they are sometimes a body that accompanies aid convoys that travel into the south, particularly to deliver aid to Christian villages. Again, those are the only villages that have not been, you know, ethnically cleansed along the border. And so they, finally, I'll add, are a major, or used to be, a major employer along the southern border, especially in the town of Naoura. They employ hundreds and hundreds of people in an economically marginal region, right? So the U.S. and Israel and the U.N. pushed for the end of the UNIFIL mission in southern Lebanon. It is supposed to wrap by the end of the year. The Lebanese government has said that it hopes to put together almost like a force of its own, has been speaking to different countries about whether or not they'd be willing to leave some troops behind. There's no clear name for what of this force or when it would come into effect. But this is the reality right now on the ground, is that we are looking at a very severe occupation of southern Lebanon right now and the end of the international body responsible for documenting those exact type of violations. So basically, southern Lebanon under occupation will be kind of plunging into the dark, so to speak.
5: Well, you describe also it's a kind of 24-hour drone surveillance warfare The drones have become very innovative in what they can do, come very close to homes. They identify a constant noise of terror above people in Beirut and other cities in Lebanon. And you also note that the Israelis make no bones about making comparisons with what they've done to Gaza. There are statements by high Israeli officials saying they're going to do to southern Lebanon, to Gaza. But they want more than just destroy villages. They want the Litani water and the natural gas. Can you say a few words about that?
4: Yes. Yeah, so the Litani River has been a kind of long time aspiration of Israel, and they've made many claims to the Litani and statements about the Litani and wanting to take water to the Litani, not just during this most recent escalation in fighting, but it's been ongoing during the occupation and the many years before that. These aspirations are nothing new. And as for the natural gas, those are untapped natural gas reserves that are off the coast of southern Lebanon, that it's not entirely clear how much natural gas is there, but experts believe there to be quite a reservoir. And so the Israelis and Hezbollah actually did negotiate a maritime agreement several years before October 7th, and they were able to reach some sort of agreement as to demarcate those waters. Obviously, that agreement has been breached and violated and is effectively nullified throughout this new round of fighting. During that ceasefire period leading up to this escalation that I was telling you about, they were invading those waters regularly and even kidnapped several fishermen. And so I think it's pretty fair to say that they're interested in obtaining more land, more resources, and this is just kind of like part of that same playbook, in the same way that they have made quite a show of what they would like to do with Gaza's pristine and beautiful beach, transforming it into resorts and kind of lucrative real estate ventures. I think we can read the same for southern Lebanon. And Trump even said at one point before this escalation, during the ceasefire period, that southern Lebanon would be transformed into what he called an economic zone, without providing any specifics about what that would mean. Effectively, another word for ethnically cleansing an area and then turning it into some type of opportunity for capital. And so I think that that's all kind of part of the scene here. In addition to, as well, different ventures that Israeli tourism groups have done into southern Lebanon, the last war literally taking Israeli tourists into occupied land, which is against international law. And so I think this is all kind of part of that same playbook.
5: Uh-huh. Let's talk about what Israel doesn't bomb in Lebanon. There's the American University of Beirut. There's the Lebanese American University. They have many contacts in high circles here in the U.S., New York, and elsewhere. And there's the U.S. Embassy. So tell us briefly, where is the U.S. ambassador to Lebanon? We hear nothing from the ambassador about almost bombing of an American ally going around in Beirut around the embassy. Tell us a little bit about the AUB, LAU, and the AWOL nature of the U.S. ambassador here.
4: Well, he's not exactly AWOL. He's just very clearly on one side. And then that's the American-Israeli side. You know, he even had a pretty famous quote several weeks back where he says Michel Issa, speaking in Arabic on Lebanese TV, he says, "What's so bad about talking to Netanyahu? What is Netanyahu? Is he like some kind of boogeyman?" And it's a really an egregious thing to say when your people are being mass killed by the policies of this individual who, yes, you know, for them, if you are burning my family alive, I would probably consider you a kind of boogeyman. So the U.S. Embassy in Lebanon is the second largest in the world. It has enjoys direct access to the sea. It basically required the purchasing of an entire mountain north of Beirut. And there's been an entire investigation that has been published. And many experts have commented and kind of believe this to be more than an embassy, almost like a military base from which the U.S. and Israel can spy on Lebanese. It's mysterious. I mean, it's hard. There isn't a ton of evidence for what's actually happening in the embassy, but the size of this embassy, where it has access, raises a lot of questions, and the kind of murkier nature of how it came about and came up and the very long planning of it raises a lot of questions. AUB and LAU, these universities that you mentioned, I mean, they enjoy American patronage and will always therefore be protected from the Israeli bombing, and also have a history of locking their gates or keeping, you know, raising security a lot every time there's any sort of war that breaks out. They're not going to be friendly to displaced people. They're not going to be a resource or a refuge. And that is, you know, a result of their kind of American patronage networks. Yes.
5: And explain what Netanyahu did to Hezbollah, killing all its leaders in one big bomb, 2,000-pound bomb, and the war crime, according to former Secretary of Defense Leon Panetta, on the pager booby traps.
4: The pager attack was, I think it's fair to say, one of the darker days of Lebanese history. I think regardless of people's feelings about Hezbollah, the fact that you are setting men alight literally in the streets in cities all across the country, killing children, maiming children. The mark of the pager attack was that these pagers that Hezbollah members were carrying exploded in their faces and blinded them. So you have thousands of blinded people, people missing fingers. And again, some of these are relatives of Hezbollah members. It was a massive event that overwhelmed hospitals across the country. And it also kind of marked the beginning of that 66 days of escalated fighting. And really, I think, showed how deeply infiltrated Hezbollah was in an intelligence capacity. You know, this was quite a feat by the Israeli Mossad. And so after that, of course, Hezbollah is severely weakened in those 66 days of escalated fighting, which, you know, do see the death of many, the killing of many high-level commanders. And many of them were killed in really ferocious bombing campaigns on civilian areas. And then what were called bunker buster bombs is the word for them. So they're these bombs that plunge into the earth and then they plunge even deeper. So that's kind of their second force. And then they explode beneath the ground. And what they do is they create really unbelievable sensation. I mean, the entire city rocking and quaking with explosives. And then sending up the mark of the death of former Hezbollah Secretary General Hassan Nasrallah was this pink-tinged mushroom cloud over the southern suburbs of Dahiya, the neighborhood of Harat Tahrik, where his underground bunker was. So these are all really traumatic events. I don't think I have to explain it. I mean, for the city to be, you know, rocking and bombardment, that particular strike took out an entire block of Dahiya, where hundreds of people once lived, obviously killing many civilians. And these assassinations, of course, are not announced. They're just kind of the bombs raining from the sky with no prior warning. So, you know, really dramatic civilian casualties and just like attacks on civilian areas is what we basically saw in both the pager attack and the subsequent attacks. So I think, you know, I think it's also probably interesting for listeners to realize, you know, because of the nature of these attacks, both the pagers and the subsequent assassinations of the leaders, people really thought the Hezbollah was done for, especially those 15 months in which Israel is attacking every single day, killing more and more Hezbollah fighters, occupying the south, no Hezbollah in sight, quote unquote, right? I think a lot of people really didn't believe that they had any military capacity left, which is why when they intervened on March 2nd, a day into the U.S.-Israeli assault on Iran, and people were very surprised, and then were even more surprised when they actually were able to exact damage, able to repel certain Israeli advances. Now they have these new FPV drones, which are one of the reasons why the Israelis are so angry and kind of escalating at the moment, because they've been unable to stop these drones from infiltrating into Israel. And so that's sort of the long and short of it.
5: Thank you very much, Leila Younis, for your work, and try to keep informing the American people and the Lebanese American community here of their responsibilities to help what they have been told over the years is an ally, Lebanon, in the Middle East, instead of abandoning it to another Gaza-type annihilation of Netanyahu.
4: Thank you so much for having me, Ralph. I really enjoyed talking to you all.
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7: From the National Press Building in Washington, D.C., this is your Corporate Crime Reporter Morning Minute for Friday, May 29, 2026. I'm Russell Mokhiber. Waymo has suspended robo-taxi service on freeways in San Francisco, Los Angeles, Phoenix, and Miami as it works to improve performance in construction zones. That's according to a report from TechCrunch. Waymo said it's in the process of integrating recent technical learnings into our software and expect to resume these routes soon. Waymo robo-taxis are still operating on surface streets in those cities. The decision to pull robo-taxis off of freeways follows Waymo's decision to pause operations in Atlanta and San Antonio, Texas, to address problems with flooding in those cities. For the Corporate Crime Reporter, I'm Russell Mokhiber.
2: Thank you, Russell. Welcome back to the Ralph Nader Radio Hour. I'm Steve Scroven, along with David Feldman, Hannah, and Ralph. How is the U.S. media complicit in the genocide in Gaza? David?
6: Robin Anderson is Professor Emerita of Media Studies at Fordham University and an award-winning author of a dozen single and co-authored books. She serves as a Project Censored judge and contributes to the annual State of the Free Press. She's on the board of directors of Fairness and Accuracy in Reporting, also known as FAIR, where she also writes regularly and is an Izzy Award judge for the Park Center for Independent Media. Her latest book is The Complicit Lens, U.S. Media Coverage of Israel's Genocide in Gaza. Welcome to the Ralph Nader Radio Hour, Robin Anderson.
8: Thanks so much. It's great to be here with you.
5: Yeah, welcome indeed, Robin. Listeners to our show will not be surprised by the theme of your book, because we engage in unofficial journalism. We have a newspaper that comes out four times a year on Congress called Capitol Hill Citizen. So they have a familiarity with how the mainstream newspapers, TV, radio, including NPR and PBS, have been handling this massive mass murder genocide in Gaza and the related areas subjected to Israeli bombardment outside of Gaza. Tell us about the use of the passive voice, which is really a repudiation of journalistic integrity at the first level.
8: That's so true, Ralph. In journalism school, we're taught to say who, what, and where, right? Give you the basics. Who did what? When did they do it? Where did they do it? You know, and then maybe if you get in, they'll say a little bit of why they did it, right? But it's just a very good example and a pervasive example of how the establishment journalism in the United States abandoned their principles and abandoned standard ways in which they bring the news and information to a democratic public. And in a sense, their coverage was, we did see it, quote unquote, balanced mostly by the younger generation who looks at the news media on their handheld devices, and they're getting a lot from social media and the internet. So what we had are two very, very different frameworks for understanding and the interpretation of what was going on. And I'll talk more about that. But the passive voice was very prominent. And as it turned out, of course, the New York Times and the CNN editorial boards were restricting what their journalists could say and what they could not say. And so they were instructed not to identify Israel. So in my book, I look at the directives of the New York Times and the CNN, and then I compare it to media coverage. And I found that, in fact, these were the ways in which the media was presenting the genocide in Gaza. And keep in mind right away that by October 25th, 5,000 Palestinians had been killed. So it was obvious right from the start that it was a genocide. But in terms of the Israeli directives, CNN was putting their copy through their Jerusalem bureau, and it had, and the IDF was looking at it. The New York Times was simply going along with Israeli talking points. So we did find that. And the real telling part, I'll tell you one more example, the real telling part was when finally when they did say that Israel dropped the bomb, it was only when Israel had admitted or put their propaganda to the next level, which was to claim that they had killed a Hamas commander or a fighter or somebody involved in Hamas. And we found that also in the BBC. So those were direct things that came from Israel. And abandoning their journalistic mission, the U.S. media was basically following the dictates of a foreign government.
5: Well, let's go through the enormity of this failure by the mainstream press. So what would you like to describe from the many meticulous details in your book that you think our listeners should know about? We'll give you quite a bit of time to respond here. And what are the journalism schools doing, the so-called monitors of the media?
8: Yeah, well, you know, it's hard to think of one international rule of war that Israel has not violated. The rules of war were developed after the latter half of the 20th century to prevent these types of genocides, which is not just killing people, not just mass murder. It's killing an entire group of people, their identity, their place of living, their land, their ability to survive any bit of infrastructure. Sacrosanct among the Geneva Conventions, and in fact, the Geneva Conventions were first thought of by the aid workers and the doctors and nurses who went into the field of battle after major world wars and cared for the soldiers who were kind of left dying in the field. So even combatants, you were not supposed to harm anyone that was trying to help combatants. And that's the role of the international rules of war. The way Israel got away with it with U.S. media is that U.S. media had to be doing an active cover-up, as you point out, of the weaponry, the power of 2,000-pound bombs that were never designed in tightly, densely populated civilian populations. You know, they take all of the air out of the radius. And we saw a lot of bodies in pieces from the brave Palestinian journalists who were on the ground documenting. You're talking about the record. We have the biggest pool of documentation of any genocide in history. And yet it's the most contended because Israel and the U.S. media have successfully blurred the lines. For example, when they went into Al-Shifa Hospital, it was because Hamas was in there. And this was in November 2023. And supposedly there was a videotapes where there was an underground, you know, lair headquarters. Some people called it like a Hamas Pentagon that went down three floors. It was sanitary and well-built. You could see the fighters walking around. And that's what they actually sold to the press. And that's what they told their viewers and listeners who were getting the details of this kind of brutality. But it had to be done. It was always inevitable. Babies, patients, doctors, they had to be destroyed because Hamas was in the hospital. As a matter of fact, in terms of international law, even if Hamas is in a mosque or any place or in a synagogue, the belligerent attacker is obligated to not harm the patients, the doctors, the nurses, or anybody. They, under international law, must protect the innocent. So they had no right to go in and destroy the hospital, kidnap the doctors, especially what they did the second time when they went into Al-Shifa in the spring of 2024.
5: Talk about the unprecedented killing of journalists in Gaza that the mainstream press didn't rise to the defense of the way they should have. And then talk about killing hundreds of UN relief workers. To wonder that the UN didn't suspend Israel from membership for that.
8: Right. Well, you know, their form of censorship was basically murder. They knew that as the genocide wore on and Israel controlled the narrative for a very long time, and then it started to collapse as over time, we saw on the internet, you saw on our handheld devices, the documentation of what was happening. And then in the starvation in the spring of 2024, that's when they first started it and weaponized it to kill Palestinians in Gaza. And the journalists were on the ground. And I remember following Ismail Al-Ghould, who was really such a wonderful journalist, and he documented so much. And when Israel claimed that the starving Palestinians who had rushed the aid trucks and they were killed by trampling each other and it was lawlessness. As a matter of fact, Palestinians never did that. And we had Ismail Al-Ghould on the ground explaining exactly what happened, how the Israelis divided the people and how they shot directly at hungry Palestinians. He went to the hospital and he said, these people who died in the flower incident and the flower massacre were not trampled or stomped on by each other. They have bullets in them. They have Israeli bullets in them. And so in a totally propaganda environment, Ralph, what we have to have is no noise, no opposition, no alternative information. And Israel really was trying to achieve a total propaganda environment. It wasn't just enough that they had establishment, you know, in legacy media and directing. And those media were allowing outside influences to direct their editorial decisions. That wasn't quite enough. They had to actually, as you point out, no reporting, very little reporting on any opposition, excluding Palestinian analysts, Palestinian intellectuals and writers from their frames, and only talking about the military. And of course, what then have consistently done forever is all you do is you label somebody a terrorist, never mind that it's a journalist, not a terrorist, just like Ismail and all the other journalists. They started directly targeting in their cars later, and they finally killed Ismail after, I think, 10 months. And he was called the voice of Gaza, a very beloved journalist, had massive online following. And they just called him a terrorist. They called Hamza al-Dubu a terrorist. And yes, well, as you point out, before that, they were killing their families and targeting their houses.
5: Well, it's hard to really cover the range of genocidal mass murder, even in your book, which is titled The Complicit Lens, U.S. Media Coverage of Israel's Genocide in Gaza by Robin Anderson. You fortify your positions by quoting the very reliable Israeli newspaper Haaretz and reports by Channel 12 in Israel exposing the cover-ups. And you say on page 302 of your book, quote, unlike the New York Times, Haaretz did not mince words and ran another critical piece headlined, quote, it's a killing field. IDF soldiers ordered to shoot deliberately at unarmed Gazans waiting for humanitarian aid. Quote, a soldier confirmed that aid seekers were, quote, treated like a hostile force. The IDF was using live fire of all kinds, from heavy machine guns, grenade launchers, mortars, without a single instance of return fire. There's no enemies. There's no weapons, end quote. Right. So that's just one example. Now, they hated UNRWA, which since 1948 was providing food, health care, education for Palestinian refugees inside and outside of Gaza in the West Bank. So they systematically started blowing up UNRWA installations, accusing UNRWA workers of terrorism and killing hundreds of UNRWA relief workers. There wasn't much coverage of this in the Times and Journal.
8: No, there wasn't. Whenever they did write about Israel killing of civilians, it was always wrapped up with Israeli talking points that had nothing to do with Israel's brutality against Palestinians. And this was started right at the beginning, Ralph, in October 7th, when all of the previous history, and we're not even talking 10 years, 5 years ago, Israel was committing war crimes in Gaza. They were making the civilians pay for anything that Hamas did. So that's collective punishment. Their fire and their bombs and their missiles over lobbing into Gaza were way disproportionate violence. They took down 4 apartment buildings in 2021 that housed AP and Al Jazeera. So right from the start, Israel has a right to defend itself, supposedly, you know, according to the narrative, which allowed them to get away with anything they absolutely wanted. And the New York Times, and as you point out, the quote you do on page 302 was during the Gaza Humanitarian Foundation, and we have this incredible whistleblower, Andrew Aguilar, who went over thinking it was a humanitarian mission. And he has talked about, in the most brutal way, hungry Palestinians were rounded up and then they were fired upon. And in Herat, the soldier said, these people were not combatants. They were, as you point out, not firing at us in any way. And this was a slaughter. And right about then is when the New York Times and the media moved from lots of coverage to very little coverage. It was getting harder and harder for them to even find the logistic strategies, the lexicon of justification, to even represent it. So,
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5: You make the point, Rob, in your book that for years, the New York Times correspondents in Israel had children who were in the Israeli army. They had a lot of conflicts of interest in terms of what their relatives did over there in Israel, which was not disclosed to the American readers of the New York Times. One quote by Gideon Levy, the great columnist for Haaretz, I think frames part of this discussion very well. He said, quote, "There is no Israeli-Palestinian conflict. There is a brutal Israeli occupation that must come to its end. I know what I say because I covered it for 40 years, end quote. And he has the exposés in the books and articles over the decades to prove what a brave, truth-seeking journalist he really is. So let's go to what the Israeli lobby is doing to American democracy. Describe what you wrote about Colombia. And the amazing thing here, we're going to get to the weaponization of the word anti-Semitism, which is the basic omnipresence of U.S. academics mistreating pro-Palestinian protesters and speakers on campus, is that Professor David
8: Mayers? Yeah, I think it's Mayer.
5: He's arguably the leading civil rights scholar, former chief counsel on civil rights to the American Civil Liberties Union, a professor at Georgetown, and now he's spending a year at Columbia. And he stated on Amy Goodman that he could not find one case of documented anti-Semitism at Columbia University during all this tumult. So describe what happened there.
8: At Columbia, Rashid Halidi wrote the introduction to my book, as you know, Ralph, and he was the Edward Said chair at Columbia as a Palestinian American, and he had to resign after what the Trump administration and how Columbia handed over basically their curriculum and their academic freedom. And what he'd said was they have allowed outside monitors to come in and look at profs' syllabi and tell them what they can and cannot say. And what Rashid Halidi noted was that he couldn't even teach Middle Eastern studies. He couldn't teach his course on the history of the Middle East because he wouldn't even be able to talk about the laws of 2018 or the way the Israeli government has gone more and more to the right and the way they pass laws that Palestinians cannot vote and don't have equal rights. And that's a system of occupation and apartheid. And he said anybody who actually talked about Israel in a way that simply tried to teach them the history of the country was off bounds, and you would be identified as an anti-Semite if you did that. Of course, what they've adopted is the idea that any criticism of Israel is a criticism of the Jewish religion or Jews worldwide. And what that has done, in my opinion, is increase anti-Semitism, because the assumption is any Jew who, even if they're anti-genocide, if they can't speak out and everyone is asserting that all Jews are not critical of Israel, that's a very dangerous global position now that we know what the state of Israel does and how brutal they are. And certainly after the flotilla, that finally Europe gets mad when we see pictures of European and American

0: There's no food, there's no medical, and the U.S. simply chooses not to write about it. And as you were pointing out about Lebanon, all they have done is, in their writing about Lebanon, is say, call it a buffer zone. They're going in and they're wiping out village after village in Lebanon. They're calling it a buffer zone, and they're just substituting all the justification for Hezbollah, simply substituting Hezbollah for the word Hamas, just like they did in coverage of Gaza.
1: So, well, we just had a program on Lebanon, went into that detail. Steve?
2: Robin, can you just kind of give us a list of some of the lexicon? You talked about passive vocabulary, but words and phrases like banned words and reworked phrases that make the mainstream media more sympathetic to Israel.
0: Right. Well, right away, the New York Times journalists were not allowed to use. And the way I describe it is a whole lexicon that is able to express humanitarian principles and the rules of war. So things like refugee camps, occupation, apartheid, those kinds of things which Israel was guilty of even well before October 7th, and they had engaged in those, they couldn't talk about it. So, for example, one of the New York Times journalists who talked to The Intercept observed that by not being able to say occupation, it takes the core of the conflict out of the reporting, so that, and this of course was done deliberately so that journalists could do nothing but start with October 7th. And when you begin with a violent event on one side, and then you encapsulate all of this history in this narrow narrative, the only solution to the violence is Israel to bring in its forces and then retaliate belligerently. So Israeli violence was only ever defensive. It was retaliatory, and therefore it was justified. And they kept saying, well, we're targeting Hamas. We're targeting Hamas. And then they would lie and say, but we're really taking care of civilians. We're not killing civilians. And journalists wouldn't challenge those assertions.
1: Steve, the New York Times list of taboos included the word massacre and genocide. The Times reporters couldn't use the word massacre when the Israelis were slaughtering in large volumes Palestinian civilians. Schools, fleeing refugees, you name it.
0: They did use the word massacre 53 times to describe Palestinians, the civilians that were murdered by Palestinians on October 7th, but only once to describe a Palestinian person who was killed by Israel. But to say that October 7th was justified and to follow any reporting on the murder of Palestinians by the Israeli armed forces, the way they got out, all they would say is this is in retaliation for the 1,200 Israelis, mostly civilians, killed by Hamas on October 7th. What we know is we'll never know how many people Hamas killed on October 7th because the Israeli forces came in and many were lost in the crossfire. Apache helicopters were bombing the musical rave, which the Palestinians were attempting to take hostages back across that field to the border. And this story was never revealed by the American press, though, as you point out, Ralph, very well documented.
1: That was part of the taboo. The phrase Hannibal directive not a subject of many articles in the U.S. press. Explain what the Hannibal directive is.
0: It was an Israeli military term that directs the forces to kill any hostages so that they or just kill civilians or kill anybody, soldiers, so that they won't be taken hostage, because in the past, Hamas was successful in getting some of their people released by negotiating with hostages. They don't want negotiating with hostages. So it's everything that was wrong with the coverage about the Israeli hostages, about the way that Netanyahu was supposed to be always only thinking about the hostages, and he was going to get a ceasefire. But Netanyahu was never, and this is one of the big voids in the critique of understanding the Israeli narrative, is Netanyahu was never into a ceasefire, and he never negotiated for a ceasefire. And Joe Biden knew he would never do a ceasefire. And so all of that was another way in which any massacre and what Israel was doing in the hospitals, killing the workers in starving the Palestinians.
1: Well, the Hannibal directive, listeners, was a military doctrine that says, for example, if Hamas is holding hostage in Israel in a house.

0: you blow up the whole house. That is to kill the Hamas hostage takers. You blow up the hostages.
1: Right.
0: And if Hamas is taking hostages in vehicles going back to Gaza on October 7th, you blow up the whole vehicle. And that was documented by Israeli families who lost their loved ones and was reported in the Israeli press, but not in the U.S. press.
1: Journalists were taken to Kibbutz Be'eri, and you can see evidence that Israel destroyed homes. These were fires and damage done to buildings that could never have been done by the weapons that Hamas carried. And yet, none of the international journalists, they did not tell international journalists that, and they never reported on that, even though Richard Sanders and many others have said the damage to these buildings could not have been done by Hamas. This was Israeli fire.
0: A lot of the truth was covered by Amy Goodman, Democracy Now! She devoted many programs to situations that the corporate press would not touch in this country. David?
2: We had Professor Rashid Khalidi on this show. He's the Columbia professor who had to cancel his lectures. One of the nemesis of his was Barry Weiss, who went to Columbia and didn't want him teaching there. Can you talk to us about Barry Weiss, who she is, and her relationship with David Ellison and the use of David Ellison's father's Oracle money to literally control CBS, CBS News, and now CNN?
1: Right. Well, they're a media mogul family now. And what we call this in media studies is that this is billionaire capture of a very important legacy media. CBS is so important in American history, broadcast journalism. You get a self-proclaimed fanatical Zionist like Barry Weiss to head up a news organization like CBS News. She's never, ever, doesn't know anything about television news. She's never directed a network. She's never even produced a television news story. And she was put in place by the Ellison family with major ties to Israel over the years, both the father and the son, David, now. And so with billionaire capture, we have a huge and more centralization and huge conglomeration that is now being controlled literally by Zionists. And it's something that is very dangerous and has resulted in the dismantling of CBS News. And we've read a lot about the fights over 60 Minutes. And the latest thing that the journalist has said is that now we're going to have the appearance. It's going to look like CBS News, but it's not going to have any critical edge like 60 Minutes has had in the past. And it certainly isn't going to do any exposés or some of the good reporting that it's done in the past.
0: This month, they closed down the legendary CBS Radio News Network.
1: Right.
0: We've been speaking with Robin Anderson, who has great experience in studying journalism over her distinguished career. She's the author of the new book coming out in early June, The Complicit Lens, U.S. Media Coverage of Israelis' Genocide in Gaza, with an introduction by Professor Rashid Khalidi. Thank you very much, and good luck with communicating to the American public what they need to know.
1: Thank you, Ralph. Thanks for having me on.
3: 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I want to thank our guests again, Layla Yunus and Robin Anderson. 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
0: Thank you, everybody.

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This is Local with Carly. That last song was Horseshoes Never Worn by Ogre, Abstract Attendance by Gondos, Leaf by Trippy Hearts, and before that was Evolution by Heavy Bloom, and up next is The Mountain Lion by Merwolf.

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This is Local with Carly. That last song was Car Troubles by Lunar Pilots. And up next, I have Gimme the Power by Beverly Crusher. And Beverly Crusher is playing a show with Cosmic Kitten and Killbuzz on Saturday, June 13th. The show will be at 9, doors are at 8, and that is at Attaball. Tickets are $10 in advance or $15 at the door. So just shouting that concert out upcoming. And once again, that is for Beverly Crusher. And then they also are playing with Cosmic Kitten and Killbuzz. So if you are around and looking for an awesome show, go check that out. And yeah, thanks for tuning in.

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This is Local with Carly. And that last song was El Poder by Orquestra Pacifico Tropical. The song before that was Hungry for Blood by Midnight Morning. Come Together by DB Stewart. And the next song I have for you is Recycle by Sweet Peas.

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This is Local with Carly. That last song was Soft Eyes by Chico Detour, Is Everyone Okay by Cold Comfort, and Jump On In by Great Comet.

Up next and the last song for the night I have is Feather Light by Scott Yoder. Thanks so much for tuning in. And as I kind of announced last week, I am getting back into business as usual. So please send me correspondence and I should be able to get back to you a lot more timely. So thanks so much for tuning in and supporting local, and I'll catch you next week.

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1: 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First up tonight, I named my first radio program after this song, The Germs, Strange Notes.

Frank Zappa, I Come From Nowhere. Before that, Throbbing Gristle, United. And we started off with Strange Notes by The Germs. You are listening to the Not Just Noise show. Do not adjust your radio. Coming up now, Lay Thugs, Waiting.

The Shags, My Pal Foot-Foot, preceded by Sergio Mendez, So Many Stars, and Lee Thugs Waiting. We're about at the halfway point here at the Not Just Noise Show. Coming up next, old favorites Test Department, a double shot tonight, Total State Machine, and Shockwork. 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

Sonic Youth, a live recording of Confusion Is Next, a very currently relevant song in my view. Before that, Merzbo, Bigfoot Mix 2. Previous to that, Underground Veterans, The Butthole Surfers, USSA, and Test Department before that. Now it's time to say goodbye for this week's Not Just Noise program.

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3: Welcome to another edition of The Secret Word. The secret word is West. One of the greatest, John Coltrane. Central Park West.

love that one. That's Jack Bruce, theme for an imaginary Western. Now here's Frank Sinatra, East of the Sun and West of the Moon.

was the great Fela Kuti, a track called Gentlemen. Up next, a Partners album from Flaco Jimenez, West Texas Waltz. I think that's going to be Emmylou Harris singing on this one.

Ah, we lost Alan Toussaint this year. That was his track from West End Blues. Now it's going to be Chris Isaak, Western Stars.

was a band called the Coral Sea, Under the Westway. Now how's about some Honolulu Playboys, Westbourne Park?

0: and her. All up and down the line. We have a real ball on a Saturdays and Sundays. 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
1: 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The Secret Word is West. We just heard Roosevelt Sykes, West Helena Blues, Mountain Goats here, Slow West Vultures.

0: Thanks for joining us on another edition of The Secret Word. I'm your host, Eric Moose. The secret word is West, and we're in the West. Watch the sun go down sometime soon. Here's the Beat Farmers seeing us out with Happy Boy.
1: I was walking down the street on a sunny day. Hubba, hubba, hubba, hubba, hubba. A feeling in my bones says I have my way.

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This week on Radio Localized, we are listening to the music released between 1978 and 1991 by the Good Vibrations record label out of Belfast. Good Vibrations was founded by Terry Hooley in 1978. Good Vibrations was also the name of a record store founded by Terry Hooley in Belfast in the 70s. And neither the label nor the store still exist, but Terry Hooley himself does, and that's something to be thankful for. We have got an awful lot to listen to in this next hour, so let's continue with a full block of five tunes recorded and released in 1978 on the Good Vibrations record label, starting with an artist called Rudy with the tune Big Time.

From the top of that set, Rudy with Big Time, followed by Protex with Don't Ring Me Up, The Outcasts with Just Another Teenage Rebel, and The Bears with Decisions, spelled D-E-C-S-I-S-I-O-N-S, all recorded and released in 1978 on Terry Hooley's Good Vibrations record label in Belfast. And in fact, all of those bands, I believe, are also from Belfast as well. Some of which are still around. I believe that Protex and the Outcasts still exist. So that's good news. Now let's continue with another block of singles. These are from just 1 year later, 1979. Also all on the Good Vibrations record label, and mostly by bands that were based in Northern Ireland. These are the Jets with Original Terminal on Radio Localized with Bix Gomez, 107.3 FM KBFG in Seattle. 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

0: That was the Tear Jerkers with Bus Stop. The Tear Jerkers still exist. They're a five-piece power pop band from Northern Ireland. Before that, I believe our only English band, that was The Shapes with Blast Off. The Shapes were from Leamington Spa in Warwickshire, founded in 1976. Before that, the Moondogs with Ya Don't Do Ya, formed in 1979. And then at the top of that set, the Jets with Original Terminal. 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
2: 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I'm the host of the Flower Power Variety Hour, where we play music for perilous times. 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Hope to hear you there. I'm just happy to be here.
0: And now let's move into the 80s, but only slightly. Good Vibrations only really existed up until about 1982, and then they came back briefly in the early 90s. And this block is from the early 80s. Let's continue with Shock Treatment with the song Belfast Telegraph.

from the top of that set, Shock Treatment with Belfast Telegraph from 1980, followed by Cruella de Vil from 1984 with their single I'll Do the Talking, and then finally from 1982, The Bank Robbers with On My Mind, all released on the Good Vibrations record label, which is the focus of this episode of Radio Localized with Bix Gomez on KBFG 107.3 FM in Seattle. And now let's get into the 90s. This is when Good Vibrations record label came back again. I'm not too clear on the history, but I know that they went away for a while and then came back a couple of times, once in the 90s, the early 90s, and put out a few singles. This next single is by a band called Four Idle Hands. This is 99 Streets.

0: Preacher John from the 1991 four-song EP The Mountain. That was the title track, The Mountain. Before that, The Minnows with Time Flies. Actually, The Minnows twice, Time Flies, and then before that, Oh June. And then at the top of that set, Four Idle Hands with 99 Streets. 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And that brings us to the very end of our show for tonight, or today, depending on when you're listening. And so to bring us on home, we're going to listen to the man himself, Terry Hooley. Recorded in 1979, but not for some reason released on Good Vibrations label. This was released on Fresh Records. This is his cover of Sonny Bono's tune, Laugh at Me. And once again, I thank you very much for listening, and hope to see you again.
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1: All right. And again.
2: 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I messed up. And I was like, wait.
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turns out she didn't even follow that. It's all just smoke and mirrors, ain't nobody really know what the hell is going on. My life's inside my telephone, so concerned with who said what's going on. So and so, so connected.

today, forget it, tomorrow is nada. The present is right here, through the breath, watch it. Atheist Jesus piece, hanging on a cross. We sit and discuss God on lawn chairs, about how we got here, what it is, what it isn't. Fate versus faith, scrimmaging with coincidence. Leave out the marketing, hold up on the business end. Focus on the genuine, and every

But here to do something before I'm lying in that casket. I'd be lying on the beat if I said I didn't know what that is. The world's a stage and we play a character. I found him. It took me 20-something years and a bunch of sound checks. I'm not gonna be content till I find gratitude, regardless of my sales or the record deals that they're handing you. If the next generation takes the legacy and samples you, we'll have a bunch of MP3s and Miss

Heard from the guts, the glory, just a person on a porch putting it all into recording. Many in my past and many that came before me, I just keep walking my path and blessed to share my story.

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0: When I was president, you know, you mattered a lot more.
1: George doesn't care about black people.
2: That's not the only thing Ellen brought up. Remember this? President Bush's unforgettable battle with a poncho.
3: You had a little bit of problem. The poncho was a problem. It seemed. Had you put a poncho? There's. Had you put one on? Is that the first time?
4: Yeah.
3: First time getting a poncho.
4: Looks like it. That's for sure.
3: I like George Bush. That's what I'm trying to say. I feel like. I feel like it runs in the family. I like George Bush. That's what I'm trying to say.
5: Inspiration is to apply decisive force.

0: country and the world.
1: I like George Bush, that's what I'm trying to say.
0: Who will pass through this time of peril? Who will carry on the work of peace?
1: I like George Bush, that's what I'm trying to say.
0: Our freedom. We will bring freedom to others.
1: And we will bring George Bush, that's what I'm trying to say.
0: God bless our country. And all who defend it.
1: I like George Bush now, is what I'm trying to say.

say, it's like ridiculous to me. It's 2017 that this stuff still goes on. The fact that racism exists, sexism exists, the way that we just treat people in general. Like, how are we not there yet? How have we come so far yet? We're so

We don't usually do it in this stuff for me, but you know it's been a long time. It's been many years, and here I am right now, standing in this recording this stuff. Everything that I wanted to do, I did it. My dreams are reality. My life is unbelievable. This is something you dreamed. Now it's something I live. Wish me the best. Wish me the best.

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3: dial,
2: that dial.
3: Dial.
0: Who's got a dial on their radio?
2: What's new here? It's really cold. I don't know in Eugene if it's cold like this, but I know in Seattle and I know in Bellingham. We are in a, what would you call it? An Arctic blast.
0: Blast.
1: It's like
0: Gatorade.
3: Dad.
2: Sounds okay. Like kind sounds of extreme.
3: Sounds
0: like a,
3: Dad,
0: sounds like a Gatorade flavor.
3: Fact you figured out about.
0: Oh, fun fact. It said in a news article that I read that it's the coldest that it's been in 70 years.
2: Oh, my gosh. Good time for parents from Florida to visit.
0: So if you're older than 70, maybe you remember.
2: Oh, man.
0: The winter
2: when you were a baby. The winter of
0: 40.
2: 43.
3: If you were in Bellingham.
0: 52.
2: Anyway.
1: Wait, what was the temperature then?
2: It's cold. Baker's finally getting some snow, although now it's too cold, I heard, up there. But we get to go and play in the snow.
0: What
2: I
0: happened?
2: Think that Dingo's got a joke.
3: Okay. I saw this in the ski place. Okay. What's the best type of snow?
1: Oh, can I say
0: fluffy?
1: The answer?
3: I get to say it. Pow, duh.
2: That's a good one. And you learned that from the rope toe management station?
3: Yeah, I had to ask him for the time, and I saw it on the side. Or mom saw it on the side.
2: Nice.
0: Pow, duh.
3: Pow, duh.
2: Pow, duh.
0: Pow.
2: And let me tell you, when we were up there, and there was a lot of pow, duh.
3: Pow, duh.
2: It was fun.
0: Oh, yeah, we went skiing
3: so
0: or snowboarding. Skiing and snowboarding the other day for the first time of the year.
3: Me and Dad found some spots with the, like no one touched, and it was kind of hard to get through, but it was fun.
2: I also wanted to know if you guys wanted to talk about that song that we just played.
3: Oh yeah, that was a version of the Space Odyssey did by Wilco.
2: Mm-hmm. Yeah. Shout out to Captain Tim on KBFG. Our fearless leader, I'm pretty sure that's a Space Odyssey reference.
3: Yeah.
2: Major Tim.
3: Major Tim.
1: Oh, Tom.
0: Shout out Major Tim.
2: And to Major Tom. And the little DJs have been obsessed with that song. They played it. They play indoor soccer and they play music in there during the games. And they played it like last weekend.
1: During
3: my game. Yeah.
2: Got in their heads.
1: I did.
0: It really got them. It got him psyched to play soccer.
2: Yeah, imagine like some hardcore aggressive soccer playing during.
0: They were feeling very aggressive during that.
2: Yeah, but I was extra excited because that Wilco single just came out, and I think it's on an upcoming release of Mountain Stage, which is like an NPR show for all you radio lovers.
0: Oh, yeah.
2: And it's, I think, I don't know if it's going to be a full Wilco or if it's like other artists that have been on Mountain Stage. But anyway, that's the first single that they just released. And I was like, what great timing for this family, because we love Wilco. We love David Bowie. And we love that song.
0: Is that back? I thought that went away, Mountain Stage.
2: I think it's still in session, but it's at least putting out recordings.
0: Good to know.
2: Yeah. I don't know. You know, I don't really do a lot of fact checking before I start talking, so I'm not positive.
0: A lot of stuff got canceled during COVID. We're slowly coming back, so welcome back,
2: welcome
0: everybody.
2: Back to Mountain Stage, maybe.
0: Yeah. Before we get shut down again.
2: Yeah, so maybe that inspired me. It reminded me of Flight of the Conchords, and we might have to go there later. That's for all you Gen X millennial parents that are listening.
0: Hi. Mm-hmm. Yes, do you have a question?
2: Dingo. Are you? I see a hand raised.
0: Yes.
3: Oh, no, I accidentally was stretching.
2: Just trying to knock down a painting.
3: Touchdown!
2: That painting kind of reminds me of...
0: That could be Major Tom right there.
2: Yeah. Maybe we should... We're going to take a picture and post it on our Instagram.
3: Ask if you think it's Major Tom or the first guy that walked on the moon, which I don't know.
2: What do you guys think happened in that song? Like, what?
3: I think
2: how
3: he
2: do
3: crashed.
2: You,
3: I think Mr.
2: He crashed?
3: I think Mr. Tom died because he said... Cause
2: Mr.
3: The,
2: Tom.
3: The ground control is like, are you there, Major Tom? And he's like... And then he's like, say goodbye to my wife, or tell my wife I love her very much. It's like, I think he died. He ran into like another spaceship or something.
4: I think he crashed.
2: I think it's open for interpretation.
3: Yeah. He ran out of oxygen.
2: Or he could have just like
0: kept floating away,
2: like out of communication, but he could have landed on some strange planet and become Ziggy Stardust. I don't know.
0: Yeah.
3: He probably did become Ziggy Stardust.
2: He probably did.
0: Yeah.
2: It probably was actual David Bowie in a tin can, floating in a tin can.
3: What?
0: Yeah, he was floating in a tin can.
2: Listen to the lyrics, child. I don't know.
0: I think
2: ask
0: they're
2: David
0: just talking
2: Bowie.
0: About the spaceship that he was in.
2: They're talking about his little
0: in.
2: Tiny
0: like
2: spaceship.
0: Way out in the middle of space in this tiny little piece of metal.
3: Yeah.
0: Yeah. We you wish crazy. You a happy birthday.
3: What? That's not what we wanted you to say.
2: Tricky.
0: Yeah.
2: All right. Well, crew. Well. What do you guys think? Should we play some actual David Bowie? That was a David Bowie cover.
3: Yes.
2: Play a real one. I have one that I really love. I mean, we'll let the kids pick it though.
3: Yeah. We'll
2: pick it in the meantime. We'll play something in between.
3: What is the ones from the labyrinth?
2: Oh, from the labyrinth. Yeah. I don't know if you regular listeners know. We're big Labyrinth lovers, and I love David Bowie, but Labyrinth 100% was my like starting point of David Bowie, and he still is primarily Jareth, and then he's David Bowie to me.
0: So. He's definitely a Ziggy Stardust for me.
2: Yeah, see, you don't have that grounding in,
0: no,
2: you know, the Goblin King.
0: I do love the Goblin King.
2: Yeah,
0: and I think there's a lot of parallels between Ziggy and Jareth.
2: Yeah, that's probably one of the reasons he could play it so well.
0: Yeah.
3: I have no idea.
2: It's probably one of the reasons that Jim Henson, I like wonder that story of like how they thought to get David Bowie and then how they like pitched it to him.
3: I really like the tiny caterpillar guy.
2: Me too. Hello.
3: I think he's kind of creepy. But
2: did you say hello?
3: Hello.
2: No, I said hello, but that's close enough. You're looking at me like, you know, that's like his only lines, you know, if you like the caterpillar.
3: Like, I
2: no
3: don't
2: comment.
3: Like him that much. He's funny.
2: He is funny. All right, so that sounds good. Let's find a Goblin King song. We'll get it on a little bit later. Definitely stay tuned. We have all kinds of fun music for you guys today.
3: Enjoy
2: thanks
3: the
2: for
3: rest of the show.
2: Yeah, thanks for hanging out with us today.
0: All right.
3: Yeah.

0: world out in space, Bowie.
1: Do you want to borrow my jumper, Bowie?
0: Does the space cold make your nipples go pointy, Bowie?
2: Do you use your pointy nipples as telescopic antennae to transmit data back to Earth?
0: Bet you do, you freaky old bastard, you.
1: Hey, Bowie, do you have one really funky sequence spacesuit? Or

0: and memorial.
1: 50 years ago, a great American in whose symbolic shadow we stand today signed the Emancipation Proclamation. This momentous decree came as a great beacon light of hope to millions of Negro slaves who had been seared in the flames of withering injustice. It came as a joyous daybreak to end the long night of their captivity. But 100 years later, the Negro still is not free. 100 years later, the life of the Negro is still sadly crippled by the manacles of segregation and the chains of discrimination. 100 years later, the Negro lives on a lonely island of poverty in the midst of a vast ocean of material prosperity. 100 years later, the Negro is still languished in the corners of American society and finds himself in exile in his own land. And so we've come here today to dramatize a shameful condition. In a sense, we've come to our nation's capital to cash a check. When the architects of our republic wrote the magnificent words of the Constitution and the Declaration of Independence, they were signing a promissory note to which every American was to fall heir. This note was a promise that all men, yes, black men as well as white men, would be guaranteed the unalienable rights of life, liberty, and the pursuit of happiness. It is obvious today that America has defaulted on this promissory note insofar as her citizens of color are concerned. Instead of honoring this sacred obligation, America has given the Negro people a bad check, a check which has come back marked insufficient funds. But we refuse to believe that the Bank of Justice is bankrupt. We refuse to believe that there are insufficient funds in the great vaults of opportunity of this nation. And so we've come to cash this check, yes, a check that will give us upon demand the riches of freedom, yes, and the security of justice. Yes. We have also come to this hallowed spot to remind America of the fierce urgency of now. This is no time to engage in the luxury of cooling off or to take the tranquilizing drug of gradualism. Now is the time to make real the promises of democracy. Now is the time to rise from the dark and desolate valley of segregation to the sunlit path of racial justice. Now is the time to lift our nation from the quicksands of racial injustice to the solid rock of brotherhood. Now is the time to make justice a reality for all of God's children. It would be fatal for the nation to overlook the urgency of the moment. This sweltering summer of the Negro's legitimate discontent, yes, will not pass until that is an invigorating autumn of freedom and equality. 1963 is not an end, but a beginning. Those who hope that the Negro needed to blow off steam and will now be content will have a rude awakening if the nation returns to business as usual. There will be neither rest nor tranquility in America until the Negro is granted his citizenship rights. The whirlwinds of revolt will continue to shake the foundations of our nation until the bright day of justice emerges. But that is something that I must say to my people who stand on the warm threshold which leads into the palace of justice. In the process of gaining our rightful place, we must not be guilty of wrongful deeds. Let us not seek to satisfy our thirst for freedom by drinking from the cup of bitterness and hatred. We must forever conduct our struggle on the high plane of dignity and discipline. We must not allow our creative protest to degenerate into physical violence. Again and again, we must rise to the majestic heights of meeting physical force with soul force. The marvelous new militancy which has engulfed the Negro community must not lead us to a distrust of all white people. For many of our white brothers, as evidenced by their presence here today, have come to realize that their destiny is tied up with our destiny. They have come to realize that their freedom is inextricably bound to our freedom. We cannot walk alone. And as we walk, we must make the pledge that we shall always march ahead. We cannot turn back. There are those who are asking the devotees of civil rights, when will you be satisfied? We can never be satisfied as long as the Negro is the victim of the unspeakable horrors of police brutality. We can never be satisfied. As long as our bodies, heavy with the fatigue of travel, cannot gain lodging in the motels of the highways and the hotels of the cities. We cannot be satisfied. As long as the Negro's basic mobility is from a smaller ghetto to a larger one, we can never be satisfied. As long as our children are stripped of their selfhood and robbed of their dignity by signs stating for whites only. We cannot be satisfied as long as a Negro in Mississippi cannot vote and a Negro in New York believes he has nothing for which to vote. No, we are not satisfied, and we will not be satisfied until justice rolls down like waters and righteousness like a mighty stream.

0: unmindful that some of you have come here out of great trials and tribulations. Some of you have come fresh from narrow jail cells. Some of you have come from areas where your quest for freedom left you battered by the storms of persecution and staggered by the winds of police brutality. You have been the veterans of creative suffering. Continue to work with the faith that unearned suffering is redemptive. Go back to Mississippi. Go back to Alabama. Go back to South Carolina. Go back to Georgia. Go back to Louisiana. Go back to the slums and ghettos of our northern cities. Knowing that somehow this situation can and will be changed. Let us not wallow in the valley of despair. I say to you today, my friends, so even though we face the difficulties of today and tomorrow, I still have a dream. It is a dream deeply rooted in the American dream. I have a dream that one day this nation will rise up and live out the true meaning of its creed. We hold these truths to be self-evident that all men are created equal. Yeah. I have a dream that one day on the red hills of Georgia, the sons of former slaves and the sons of former slave owners will be able to sit down together at the table of brotherhood. I have a dream that one day, even the state of Mississippi, a state sweltering with the heat of injustice, sweltering with the heat of oppression, will be transformed into an oasis of freedom and justice. I have a dream that my four little children will one day live in a nation where they will not be judged by the color of their skin, but by the content of their character. I have a dream today. I have a dream that one day, down in Alabama, with its vicious racists, with its governor having his lips dripping with the words of interposition and nullification. One day right there in Alabama, little black boys and black girls will be able to join hands with little white boys and white girls as sisters and brothers. I have a dream today. I have a dream that one day every valley shall be exalted. And every hill and mountain shall be made low. The rough places will be made plain. And the crooked places will be made straight. And the glory of the Lord shall be revealed. And all flesh shall see it together. This is our hope. This is a faith that I go back to the South with. With this faith, we will be able to hew out of the mountain of despair a stone of hope. With this faith, we will be able to transform the jangling discords of our nation into a beautiful symphony of brotherhood. With this faith, we will be able to work together, to pray together, to struggle together, to go to jail together, to stand up for freedom together, knowing that we will be free one day. This will be the day when all of God's children will be able to sing with new meaning, "My country, 'tis of thee. Sweet land of liberty, of thee I sing. Land where my fathers died, land of the pilgrim's pride. From every mountainside, let freedom ring. And if America is to be a great nation, this must become true. And so let freedom ring. From the prodigious hilltops of New Hampshire, let freedom ring. From the mighty mountains of New York, let freedom ring. 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Let freedom ring from Lookout Mountain of Tennessee. 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Let freedom ring, and when this happens, and when we allow freedom ring, when we let it ring from every village and every hamlet, from every state and every city, we will be able to speed up that day when all of God's children, black men and white men, Jews and Gentiles, Protestants and Catholics, will be able to join hands and sing in the words of the old Negro spiritual, "Free at last, free at last. Thank God Almighty, we are free at last."
1: You've got it.

0: Hey, we're back. How's it going out there? And
1: good as chicken sauce.
2: Yeah, happy really good.
3: Ew.
1: Well,
3: this sounds kind of gross.
0: happy MLK weekend to you.
3: Yeah,
1: it's always a good. I thought it was February.
0: Always good.
3: Nope, January.
1: Thought it was February 13th.
3: Nope. Check that memory box there. Anyway, yeah, always like to have a good reason. I mean, there's always a good reason to play that beautiful speech. You guys enjoyed.
1: Yeah.
3: Also played the Bowie stuff. Not actual Bowie, but related to. Adjacent.
0: And Serafima.
3: Yeah, and that was a brand new song. Actually, not even released yet. Release day is very soon. We got a little promo access. Serafima and the Shakedowns. That song was called Rock Show. Hope you enjoy
1: cool.
3: it.
0: Playing at the Shakedown.
3: Yeah, they're on a little tour right now. So depending on when you listen to this, they might be in your town. So check them out.
0: Very exciting.
1: Yeah.
3: Oops.
0: Got a couple songs just released. And yeah.
3: What else do you think we should play with the little bit of show we have left?
0: What else?
3: I keep
0: else
3: hearing
0: is
3: like some scrub. We went to see the new Wonka movie. I don't know if we talked about that on the Rumpus yet.
0: Oh my gosh.
3: Radio show,
0: so good.
3: Yeah, we all loved it.
0: We loved it.
3: And it's a musical, you know, which is
1: a chicken that is really cool.
3: There's no chickens.
1: No, it's all about a chicken that's really cool.
0: It's about the life and times of Timothée Chalamet.
3: Yeah, he was great. It's about Chalamet. Just kidding. Did you guys like the movie?
1: Yeah.
2: Yes.
3: What was your favorite part? No spoilers, though. Don't give away big plot points.
0: How do we do that?
3: Never mind.
0: Yeah.
3: Who is your favorite character besides Wonka?
0: No huge
1: Noodle.
0: Plot points, please.
1: Noodle, obviously.
3: They don't understand.
1: I like Noodle.
0: They don't understand.
1: Noodle.
0: Marco.
3: They're like the very end.
1: Mom, it's Noodle.
0: Spread okay. out. Mark up.
3: Go up. Push up.
0: Push up.
3: Drop back. Spread out. All right. Anyway, sorry. I got into my soccer coach mentality there. I got to remember DJ right now.
0: DJ PJ.
3: Role happening. Yeah, this is a pigeon. Want to introduce yourselves?
4: I'm DJ. Whatchamacallit?
2: I'm Dingo.
3: All right. Well, thank you guys for listening to Wild Rumpus. We have a little bit more time. And hope you enjoy the rest of our show. Thanks for hanging out with us this weekend.
1: Yep. Yeah.

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1: Bye. See you next time.
2: Bye. Bye.
1: Toodaloo.
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4: Grant, I wonder if you know what these four words have in common. Leveret, elver, spat, and smolt.
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6: 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And I would say, "Papa, what is burgoo?" 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
7: So I didn't grow up in Florida. I grew up in Sacramento, California. And we didn't play rock, paper, scissors. We played Rochambeau. I don't know why.
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8: You're listening to Away With Words, the show about language and how we use it. I'm Grant Barrett.
4: And I'm Martha Barnett. Grant, I wonder if you know what these four words have in common. Leveret, elver, spat, and smolt.
8: Are these geology terms? I'm thinking of smolt and smelt, and leveret sounds like leverite, which is a jokey name for rocks that you leave right there.
4: Right there. That's right.
8: But I don't know the middle two.
4: Okay.
8: Baby elver. Animals of some kind?
4: Yes,
8: baby fish?
4: Yes.
8: Baby turtles?
4: Yes. These are all names for baby animals. An elver is a baby eel. A smolt is a baby salmon. A spat is a baby oyster. And a leveret is a baby hare.
8: Okay, more bells are ringing now. They're distant in another valley, but it's all. Yeah, yeah. I did know these terms at some point.
4: Yeah, they're terms that you come across every once in a while, and then you just forget them because when are you ever going to talk about, you know?
8: But I learned the one for the oysters and Joseph Mitchell's famous essays in the New Yorker about oysters.
4: Oh, really?
8: And clams in the New York Harbor.
4: Oh.
8: But tell me why you're thinking about baby animals.
4: Well, I'm thinking about baby hares, H-A-R-E-S, in particular, because I just finished a whole book about a baby hare, and it's a fantastic book. It's the book that I'm pushing onto all my friends, and I want to talk about it later in the show. It's called Raising Hare.
8: Oh, lovely. Yeah, I'm always interested in your book recommendations. And you, the listener, Martha and I would love to hear what you're reading and also get your language stories, thoughts, questions, and ideas. You can call or text toll-free in the United States and Canada, 877-929-9673. 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And on the bottom of every page is a contact form and more ways to reach us.
4: Hi there. You have a way with words.
12: Hi, Martha. This is Jimmy Prophet. I'm from East Tennessee.
4: Hi, Jimmy. We're glad to have you from East Tennessee, one of my favorite parts of the country.
12: Yeah.
4: What's up?
12: Well, I actually grew up in the Shenandoah Valley in Virginia.
4: Mm-hmm. One of my other favorites.
12: In Shenandoah County in particular. I know. I've heard you mention it before. And my mom used to say a word, and my grandmother used the same word many times to describe a moth that was in their mm-hmm. Presence. And my mom was scared to death of them, and she would yell, "Cattle bat." And we knew that when she yelled cattle bat, it was time to get out of her way.

0: because she was going to do whatever it took to get away from it. And I don't know why she called it a cattle bat. My grandmother did the same thing. And I didn't know if it was something that was maybe just a version of candle bat maybe, or, you know, I've heard of a horse fly, so why not a cattle bat? I don't know.
1: Right.
2: Oh, this is wonderful. So two generations of people calling moths. So we're talking about the dark, fluttery insects, M-O-T-H.
0: Yeah, just flying around a light or something.
2: Cattle bats. And for the listeners, we want to spell that to make sure it's clear what you're saying. C-A-T-T-L-E.
0: Yeah.
2: B-A-T-S. The flying mammals. What's so interesting about this, Jimmy, is that usually the word is candle bat, just like you suggested. C-A-N-D-L-E, the cylinders that you light to put some illumination in the room. And there's a bunch of things happening here, but usually it's not cattle bat, it's candle bat. But I can totally see how phonetically, because those two words are so similar and they begin the same, they end the same, they've got two syllables, they're stressed the same, just easy right. to call for cattle to come out of candle. But a couple of interesting things have happened here. When you look into folklore of language, you'll often find that things are swapped around. So moths, for example, have long been a source of folklore and folk names because they kind of seem like this mirror world version of butterflies. They're dark or neutral, where butterflies are colorful, or they come out at dusk or night when butterflies usually appear during the day. So there's this kind of off and on, black and white, just reverse thing there. But you will sometimes find in various English dialects that moths are called bats. And bats are called moths. For example, in the Caribbean, there's more than a few countries, including Jamaica and Barbados, where they do this, where sometimes bats are just called moths and moths are just called bats, depending. And there's a kind of moth in Jamaica that's usually called the black witch. It's a very big, dark moth, but it's also sometimes called the duppy bat. Duppy, D-U-P-P-Y, means spirit or ghost. So you'll just find them swapped back and forth. And the history of moths is like that. They're often just called some version of butterfly. In Spanish, they might be called the mariposa de luz, butterfly of light, or mariposa nocturna, which is a butterfly, a nighttime butterfly, a nocturnal butterfly, which isn't the same as the bat moth swapping, but it's a moth butterfly swapping. Again, it's a weird thing happening in the taxonomy where categories are a little shifty, right? They mush around a little bit. They're not always as clear cut as you'll find in science itself.
0: You know, that's funny. My mom was not scared of a butterfly, but I remember one time she actually ripped the door handle off the inside of the car trying to get away from a moth that had gotten in flapping around the light in the dome light inside the car when we were kids.
2: Yeah.
0: So, like I said, we knew to get out of the way because she was.
2: Yeah.
1: Wow.
0: But my grandmother wasn't the same way. My mom did say one time when she was a little girl that her brothers, when she was walking home from school, had grabbed a cricket or grasshopper or something and put it in the sleeve of her dress, and it was hopping around and it freaked her out and things like that that would move quickly.
2: Yeah.
1: Little bugs that would move quickly.
2: Yeah, because moths are erratic, right? They're not necessarily quite sure where they're going next, and it could be on you.
0: Yes.
2: But that's kind of the gist of what we know. It's an interesting connection to the way folklore isn't always so clear cut, and bats and moths, so anything that flies at night, even if it's not the winged mammal, might be called a moth. So, vice versa. But sometimes you might also hear candle fly or candle bug, C-A-N-D-L-E.
0: Okay. Well, that's interesting. I always thought maybe it was candle bat that they were saying, but just came out cattle bat.
1: Well, Jimmy, thanks so much for sharing this story. I didn't know that people were that afraid of moths, but I guess there are some people out there who are. But, you know, a cattle bat sounds a lot bigger than a candle bat. It does.
0: And like I said, if there's a horse fly, maybe there is. Well, thank you all so much for including me. I appreciate it.
2: Yeah, sure. Yeah. Call us again sometime, all right?
0: Uh-huh. Bye-bye.
1: Bye, Jimmy. Bye-bye.
2: Hello, you have a way with words.
3: Hi, this is Joe Messina from Pittsburgh, Pennsylvania.
2: Hi, Joe. Welcome to the show. What's up?
3: If you haven't heard, Pittsburgh is we're a hotbed of, I don't know, linguistic abnormalities.
2: Yeah, Pittsburghese has been well studied. I think Barbara Johnstone has studied a bunch of it. What's the Pittsburghese you want to talk about today?
3: I'm not sure if it's particularly a Pittsburghese, but at the forks of the Ohio River, where the Monongahela and Allegheny come together at Point State Park in town, there's a great museum and the outline of what was Fort Pitt, which was built around 1760. And one of the things we say around here is when something is finished or when you've completed a task, you'll end it with, "That's it, Fort Pitt." Or you're unloading and someone may ask you, "Well, is that the last box?" You'll reply, "That's it, Fort Pitt." And I was wondering, is that unique to us, or does anybody else in the country say those things?
2: I love it. "That's it, Fort Pitt." P-I-T-T, so the same Pitt that Pittsburgh is named after.
3: Correct.
1: And do you have any idea where that might have come from?
3: I don't. I went through the museum not long ago, which, again, is a terrific tour. And we didn't touch on it. And nothing in the tour stood out to me mm-hmm. that had to do with finality, except that it was built on the site of Fort Duquesne after it was razed and the right. French retreated into Canada.
1: Right. Yeah, the Fort Pitt Brewing Company brewed beer there from 1906 to 1957, and there was a slogan that became very popular locally, "Fort Pitt, that's it," meaning, you know, it's the best beer you can find. And so "Fort Pitt, that's it" became this little saying in advertising, and over time, some people picked it up as "That's it, Fort Pitt."
2: So the ad, Martha, was saying, "You found the beer. That's the one," basically. "This is it. This is the greatest beer."
1: Right. "Fort Pitt, that's it." And the researcher Barry Popick found some early examples of that. Somebody wrote in a chat group in 1993, "I have an elderly friend in their 70s who constantly uses the phrase 'That's it, Fort Pitt' as an explanation, particularly when completing crossword puzzles." So.
2: But it's older. We're talking, what, 1940s?
1: Well, yeah, the advertising slogan, and I'm sure people just reversed it pretty quickly. "Fort Pitt, that's it" becomes "That's it, Fort Pitt." You know,
2: I love it. It's this adorable. I mean, I don't mean this in a condescending way, but I like it. It's very adorable to have your own regional saying. It's very cool.
3: That is a great piece of trivia. Thank you.
1: Yeah, it's wonderful. I keep waiting for Dr. Robbie to finish a procedure and say, "That's it, Fort Pitt." Maybe next season, right?
2: Yeah, next season. That's outstanding.
3: Well, thank you very much.
2: Joe, I didn't mean to rhyme again, friend, but...
1: but that's it. Yeah. Fort Pitt.
3: Yeah, thank you both very much. I'm completely satisfied. And that's it, Fort Pitt.
1: Excellent.
2: Thanks, Joe. Take care of yourself and call us again sometime, all right?
3: Awesome, thanks.
2: All right, be well.
1: Bye-bye.
2: But it does join this pantheon of other advertising slogans that became more than an advertising slogan.
1: Oh,
2: we
1: yeah.
2: talked years ago about Got the Mott's, about Mott's apple juice,
1: oh, yeah.
2: and talking about more of something than Carter has liver pills, also
1: right.
2: from advertising. And famous more recent ones like "Take a Licking and Keep on Ticking," or "Don't Leave Home Without It."
1: Right, or don't forget Claire Peller with "Where's the Beef?"
2: "Where's the Beef?" Yeah, that one almost instantly entered mainstream language.
1: You know, not long ago, I was getting into a hot tub, and it was extra hot, hotter than I expected. And I said, "Whoo!" And then I immediately said to myself, "Smith's Furniture, that's who." And everybody who grew up in Louisville, Kentucky, when I did, will know what I was talking about. Because there was this ad for a furniture store that featured an owl blinking at you. And it would say, "Whoo!" And the announcer would say, "Smith's Furniture, that's who."
2: Oh, these are so common, where we have these little lines and phrases that come from ads, either national or local, and yeah. somehow they become part of our personal daily discourse. Share those with us, words@waywardradio.org, or tell us on the telephone, toll-free in the United States and Canada, 877-929-9673.
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1: this. 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
2: You're listening to Away With Words, the show about language and how we use it. I'm Grant Barrett.
1: And I'm Martha Barnett. And glad handing his way around the room, kissing babies all around, it's our quiz guy, John Chinesky.
6: Hey, how you doing? How are you? How are you? Good to see you. What's up? How are you? Nice. This is great. Thank you for coming, everybody. Thanks. This is just great. Look, you guys, I've talked about cryptic crosswords before, which I consider the gold standard of grid puzzles. Now, there are about a dozen different cryptic clue types, and this one that we're going to talk about today is kind of rare. I don't see it very often, but I think it's pretty fun. I call it the cycle, all right? You take a word, and you cycle the letters by moving the final letter to the beginning, and you get a new word. And you won't see this very often, but sometimes this will be used as part of a bigger clue. For example, the word earth. If you cycle the H to the beginning, you get
2: heart.
6: Heart. Yes, very good. That simple. You're just moving basically, this is the simple cycle. You're just moving the last letter to the beginning. Okay? Unfortunately, I do have to put a level of difficulty above that. I'll give you a sentence that clues two words. You take one of those words and move its last letter to the beginning, and you get another clued word in that clue. Got it?
2: Okay. All right.
6: Here we go. It wasn't hard to get enough votes to pass the bill.
2: I'm thinking about enough votes. I'm thinking about ayes or yeses.
1: What about easy and yays?
6: Yes, very good. Yeah, easy enough. Yay, it was easy enough for Martha. Easy and yays. The underworld king is attended by a spirit.
2: So he's a mob boss or a don or a...
1: Hades?
6: No, what do you think, Martha?
1: Hades?
6: Yeah.
1: Is what? Hades
2: shade.
1: Shade.
6: Yeah, Hades is attended by a shade, spirit or shade.
2: No,
6: well,
2: underworld,
6: done.
2: A different underworld.
6: Good teamwork.
1: Yeah. We went to different underworlds.
2: I'm thinking of Tammany Hall.
6: Right. Riley's emotions ran the gamut from rage to joy.
1: Oh, boy.
2: This is going to be a core memory. I know it.
1: Riley's.
2: Rage to joy. So her range and her anger.
6: Yes, very good. Anger and rage. Take anger, move the R to the beginning, you get range. I wagered on 2, 4, 6, and 8. And, well, it was almost 8.
2: So it was 7. Or 7.5, 7.75.
1: Seven and even.
6: Yes, I wagered on the evens, and, well, it ended up being 7, which is not one of the evens.
2: Nice. There's something really pleasing about that one.
6: Very good. Here's the last one. They say her potatoes with a lightly browned, cheesy crust earned her those 2 Michelin stars.
1: I love the sentences.
6: Thanks.
2: Lightly browned, cheesy crust.
1: Are we talking about a French name?
6: Mm-hmm.
2: Yeah. Oh.
1: Yeah. Oh, gratin.
6: Gratin.
1: And then that becomes rating.
6: Rating. The 2 Michelin stars is her rating. Yes, very good. Gratin and rating. Well done.
2: John, give our best to the family. Thanks again for coming out and doing this really hard quiz with us.
6: You
2: really
6: too, guys. Hard. Cheers to you and yours. I'll see you next time.
2: All right. Bye-bye. Well.
1: Thanks, John.
2: John's not the only one who can talk to us. We've got a toll-free line available in the United States and Canada, 877-929-9673.
1: Hello, you have a way with words.
7: Yes, hello. This is Sarah from Elk Rapids, Michigan.
1: Hi, Sarah. We're glad to have you. What'd you call us about today?
7: So, I've always been curious about a word that turned up in our family lore. It's from a story that my mom told me when she was talking about her childhood. So it's something that happened, I guess, about 100 years ago. And she told me that when she and her younger brother and sister were at the age when swear words became quite enticing to them, my grandparents, who were upstanding citizens, were a little perturbed about this and kind of appalled. So they cooked up a scheme. And so one day when the three children were at the dining table, Grandma and Grandpa went into the next room. And my grandfather said in a slightly louder than usual voice to my grandmother, "Oh, you know, so-and-so, he's just an old bandoozer." And my grandmother quickly shushed him and she said, "Oh, not so loud, dear, the children might hear." So, of course, the children's ears perked right up when they overheard their parents talking. And the word bandoozer instantly became their very favorite. So they really thought they were hot stuff when they slung that word around. So I guess my question is, was bandoozer an actual word in that time frame? Or was it something my grandfather just simply made up?
2: So your story is so wonderful. I can't even believe it, Sarah. So they manufactured this word, I'm pretty sure. Did they tell you over the years? I mean, was it passed down to you now that you're an adult that this word was invented?
7: Well, I never talked about it with my grandparents, okay. I guess, but and I don't remember if they had passed at the time my mother told me about this. Mm-hmm. I mean, I've heard of bamboozled, but bandoozer just seemed to be something that they had used. So I couldn't tell where it originated.
2: Yeah. Well, yeah, everything that I know about swearing, and I kind of have this sideline of swearing, says that it's an invented word from your family's story. But that idea of creating a fake swear word, that one has got some legs. Many people have done that with their children or their classrooms. We had a caller, Martha, if you remember, tell us that sacapuntas, which means pencil sharpener in Spanish, yes, was their fake swear word. And there's a wonderful book, by the way, Sarah, about fake swearing. It's called The Craptastic Book of Pseudo-Swearing by Michelle Witte, W-I-T-T-E, and you can find it as an ebook on bookshop.org and other online booksellers. There's a lot of this stuff, a lot of it from popular entertainment. Like in science fiction alone, there's Gorum from Firefly, Smeg from Red Dwarf, Frack from Battlestar Galactica, and Frel from Farscape, and there's even more. But like so many fake swear words have been invented.
7: Well, that is fascinating.
2: It's a wonderful tradition, I think.
7: Yeah, it seemed to work. At least it worked well for the first week or so until the kids discovered it really was not a swear word.
2: Oh, it only lasted a week. I was hoping was like a lifetime thing that they only found out on like the grandparents' deathbed.
1: This could be painful on the playground, right? If they're using it with other kids.
2: That's not a word.
7: So perhaps it spread among their friends. Who knows?
2: Who knows? But I will tell you that it doesn't appear in any of the reference works that I know.
7: Oh, well,
2: and I got a lot of them.
7: Appreciate you checking.
2: One thing I want to leave you with before we go, in children's lore, there's also fake gestures, fake offensive gestures. So, for example, instead of holding up the middle finger, you hold up your pinky finger.
7: Oh,
2: so my. So it's not just words that we fake when we're trying to do pretend swearing or pretend naughty behavior.
7: I'll have to keep all of that in mind for my grandchildren.
1: You do that, Sarah. Thank you so much for calling.
2: Yeah, take care of yourself.
7: Thank you so much. I appreciate you looking into it
2: all
7: for
2: right,
7: me. Mystery solved.
2: Yep.
7: Bye.
1: Louise Smart from Ellensburg, Washington, shared a word with us that I didn't know. The word is pobbies, P-O-B-B-I-E-S. Pobbies refers to a mix of warm milk, bread, and sugar. She says British mothers used to give it to their child to fill them up or if they weren't feeling well. But she says that her mother used to make up a batch to give to the family of hedgehogs that lived in the front garden.
2: Oh, Pobbies. That's adorable. It's also very British. We'd love to hear the little food customs, the little food ways that you and your family have. 877-929-9673.
1: Hi there. You have a way with words.
8: Hi. How are you?
1: I'm doing well. Who is this and where are you?
8: My name is Allison, and I'm calling from Madison, Wisconsin.
1: Hey, Allison.
2: Hi, Allison.
1: What's going on up there?
8: So I was swimming laps the other day at the YMCA near to my house, and I looked up at a sign on a door, and it said that the outside space was reserved for programming. And I thought to myself, like, outside space, that sounds kind of awkward. Why don't they just say outer space? And then I kind of laughed because, like, outer space seemed ridiculous. And then I had questions about, like, why does it sound so ridiculous? Like, why don't we use the word outer to describe things anymore?
2: Okay. So you're talking about, first of all, one of the things you're talking about is a linguistic collision of where we have these two terms. We can't talk about the outer space of a building because that makes it sound like it's circling the planet.
8: Right.
2: Yeah.
8: Right. It sounded very odd.
2: Yeah, and so that is a thing. It's actually a thing. The oddness that you felt there as a native speaker of English is exactly what happens when two words try to occupy the same space, and it's just clear that we're going to need to say something else. This is why you would use the word outside to talk about the space outside a building rather than outer, because it's just the way it's going to go, because you know in your heart that it's clearer that way. So am I hearing you trying to get at the really why we talk about outer space at all? What does that outer mean and why is that happening?
8: Well, and I was also like wondering, like, is outer space a technical term? It seems like when I read things about like science-based things, they use space. They don't use the word outer space. And so I was wondering, like, I guess sort of, what the difference is between space and outer space?
2: I think while, for example, in the recent Artemis II mission, we had much discussion of space and maybe people talked about outer space. I think what they tend to do is prefer to talk about altitude and how far you away are from a certain part of the planet or other things in space, because you always need a point of reference in space. And often mm-hmm. Earth is that point of reference, or the International Space Station or the moon or what have you. So outer space isn't necessarily a term that they're going to use except in a casual way. But that outer is really interesting. And it comes up in a poem in 1841 or 1842 by a woman named Emmeline Stuart Wortley. And the poem isn't that great, so I'm not going to repeat it here. But she uses outer space. And because it's poetry, it is not even clear to me that she's actually talking about, you know, way up high outside the atmosphere where there's nothing but a vacuum and whatever space debris happens to be there. But other people who've studied this stuff insist that's what she's talking about. She's talking about actual outer spaces, you know, today. But not long after, by the mid-1840s, you could get famous people like Humboldt, who did all this exploring and stuff and wrote in German and English and used variations on the term, talking about outer space. And he talks about in relation to the cosmos and the remoter regions of universal space and the bodies belonging to the outer world. And all these, he's just talking about outer meaning away from Earth. So it's outer, just far from us. We're very self-centered as humans. We think Earth is everything. And everything else is in relationship to it. So that outer is only really talking about how far we are away from the planet.
8: I see.
2: So everything away from us is outer.
8: Okay. See, I was thinking that maybe outer space is more of like a science fiction term.
2: Well, it does turn into science fiction, definitely by H.G. Wells, who wrote in 1901. H.G. Wells had it in one of the books talking about a character going into outer space. So by that time, 60 years is not that long in linguistic terms. 60 years later, you could just use it in science fiction and people would know what you meant. It kind of caught on rather quickly.
1: Well, Allison, thanks so much for the question.
8: Yeah, thank you for taking my call. It was great to talk to you.
2: Yeah,
1: great
2: sure. Take care.
1: You.
2: Call us again sometime. Bye-bye.
8: Thank you.
1: 877-929-9673 or send an email anytime, words@waywardradio.org. Hello, you have a way with words.
9: Hi, this is Jody. I'm calling from Ohio, although I am a native born and raised in Southern California in the Valley. I guess you could say I was a Valley girl.
2: What? What? Nice.
1: All right. So what's on your mind today, Jody?
9: All right. So I listened to your show and I love it. And I'm like, okay, I've always wanted to know this. So when I was growing up, my family used a particular word for vomit, throw up, and that word was erp. And I didn't grow up wondering it because I literally, that's the word we used. If the dog erped, he erped, you know, or the
2: yeah.
9: cat or me, or
2: mm-hmm.
9: if you feel sick, you can erp into the bucket. It was just a word we used. We could say vomit or throw up, but puke was rude. So we didn't use that word, but it was mostly erp. And it was all I knew, really. I mean, not all I knew the other words, but that's all we used for that pretty much. And then as I was getting older and I would go to friends' houses, you know, you kind of expand beyond your own home, you know, it's not something that comes up all the time, but if somebody were to throw up, I would say, oh, he erped, or look, the dog erped over here. And they would kind of like go, what? Seriously. And that's when I started to learn it wasn't like an average word that everybody knew. Mm-hmm. And I go, oh, he threw up. Most people just went, oh. Mm-hmm. And as I got older, you know, still with my family, I guess we would use it. It's not like we couldn't say else. I don't use it at all anymore, except when I'm playing Scrabble or something where you, because I love word games. So when you're generating your own words, and darn it, that word has never been in there, at least defined as the way I would spell it, either E-A-R-P is what I thought, like Wyatt Earp, or U-R-P, or I guess it could be E-R-P, and I never could find that word that means vomit. And I've asked a few people here and there, I mean, you know, how often do you start talking about vomit with people, but as it's appropriate, hey, you guys ever heard of this word? Nope.
2: Okay.
9: No, that's weird.
2: But we have, Jody, Martha and I have for sure. We've definitely heard of this. But let me ask you a question just on the off chance I get the answer I want.
9: Okay.
2: So you're from California.
9: Yes.
2: But where are your parents from?
9: Okay. My mom grew up in Central Valley, Taft, California, and which is near Bakersfield. Mm-hmm. And my dad was from the Midwest. My mom's parents, which I think it's that side of the family, I'm almost positive that uh-huh. it came from. My grandma, her mom was born in Kansas. And so they were in the Midwest area. But then, you know, they migrated to California.
2: The reason I asked is because when the linguistic atlases have researched the terms that people use for vomit, and they did do it. And the Dictionary of American Regional English did its own field work. And they asked a question about, you know, what do you call this activity, this biological activity?
9: Mm-hmm.
2: ERP, U-R-P as it's usually spelled, was
9: really?
2: Incredibly
9: okay.
2: common in the Mississippi Valley, kind of Louisiana and northward and kind of east and west of there, including Georgia, maybe even as far west as the southwest, you know, southwest kind of. Capital S Southwest as a geographic destination. So it was particularly strong. Of course, there's a big asterisk here is that all that field work is old. You know, that field work is 50, 60, 70 years old. But, you know, sometimes those patterns hold remarkably well over the decades. But interestingly, the word actually appears in the movie Grease. You know, like...
9: really?
2: Yeah, the high
9: school... I know that very well.
2: Yes, there's a line from Rizzo where the I think it's the principal or says something about, I'm not only a prince, I'm a pal, I'm a principal or something like that. It's just ridiculous. And she says something along the lines like, she's like, Hasten, Jason, bring the basin, erp, slop, get the mop. Or maybe she just says the last part, erp, slop, get the mop.
9: Wow, I never noticed that.
2: There's this long, so throughout folklore, there's records of this particular long saying, kind of a a playground saying of icky dicky, I feel sicky, hasten Jason, bring the basin, erp, slop, get the mop. And so part of that appears really in the movie Grease. And I wonder if it was a little bit of a popularizer of erp, U-R-P, to mean vomit.
9: I love that. Erp, slop, hit the mop. I'm going to go write that down right now.
2: You take care of yourself now.
9: Thank you very much.
2: Bye-bye.
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2: You're listening to Away with Words, the show about language and how we use it. I'm Grant Barrett.
1: And I'm Martha Barnett. At the top of the show, I mentioned a book I'm really excited about. It's a memoir by British writer Chloe Dalton, and it's called Raising Hare, H-A-R-E. At the beginning of the book, Dalton is a hard-charging political speechwriter in London. She travels all over the world at a moment's notice. But during COVID, she's stuck in a small home in the countryside. And one cold day, she's out walking along a dirt road, and she chances upon a tiny creature in the middle of it. And she writes, "The animal, no longer than the width of my palm, lay on its stomach with its eyes open and its short, silky ears held tightly against its back. Its fur was dark brown, thick and choppy, and grew in delicate curls along its spine. Long, pale guard hairs and whiskers stood out from its body and glowed in the weak sun, creating a corona of light around its rump and muzzle. Set against the bare earth and dry grass, it was hard to tell where its fur ended and the ground began. It blended into the dead winter landscape so completely, but for the rapid rise and fall of its flanks, I would have mistaken it for a stone." And when she returns hours later, that little creature is still there, and there are birds of prey circling overhead. So she's torn about whether to let nature take its course. And then against her better judgment, she scoops it up in a handful of dry leaves and heads home. Now, this little leveret weighs less than an apple. And of course, once she gets it home, she thinks, oh my gosh, what have I done? What do I do? An expert tells her that most leverets in captivity either die of shock or starve. And the books that she finds about hares are mostly about hunting or cooking them. But she finds answers, oddly enough, in a 250-year-old poem. In the late 1700s, the poet William Cowper kept hares as pets, and he wrote about them and what they ate. And so she tries feeding the leveret what he suggests, porridge, oats, and coriander. And improbably, this little animal begins to thrive. And she goes on to read lots of natural history and folklore involving hares, and her memoir is rich with all of that information. But she's always mindful of the need to respect the fact that this is a wild animal. This isn't how it's supposed to be. So she's careful not to name it or pet it or assume its gender. Instead, she adjusts her life so that the growing leveret has the run of her house and her garden. And this memoir is a meditation on nature and our relationship to it, for better and for worse. It's about slowing down and observing. And surprisingly, there's also this quiet underlying amount of suspense through it. You get invested in this question of will the animal survive? Because after all, this is nature, and the natural world, for all its beauty, can also be grim. But there's some absolutely gorgeous writing to savor here. And for me, it changed the way that I think about hares. I think about leverets. And you know, Grant, there are a few books that I want to read all over again right away. And this is one of them.
2: Yes, you've been forcing this book on everyone. So my turn's next. Thank you so much, Martha, for sharing this lovely book with us. We will link to Raising Hare by Chloe Dalton on our website at waywardradio.org. And as always, Martha and I love to hear what you're reading. 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Hello, you have a way with words.
14: Hi, good afternoon. My name is Catherine. I'm calling from Ontario in Canada, but my question is about a phrase that I heard when I was growing up in Newfoundland. So it would have been around 1974, and my grandfather would come in from outside, and he would say, "The fog is thick as burgoo out there." And I would say, "Papa, what is burgoo?" And he would just laugh, and I have never heard anybody else say it.
2: The fog is thick as burgoo. So we're talking you can't see your hand in front of your face kind of thickness.
14: Exactly. Mm-hmm. Yeah. Really thick, and I've never heard anybody else in the family use it, but I don't know what burgoo is.
1: Yeah, it's as thick as oatmeal porridge, actually. Burgoo was a name that was applied by 18th century sailors to sort of that gray sludge of oatmeal that they would eat, oats boiled in seawater, maybe a smear of salt fat or something like that. And so if they were talking about fog that was really, really thick, they would say it was thick as burgoo.
14: Wow, I've never heard porridge called burgoo, but it makes sense.
2: Well, it's very much a Canadianism, though. You'll find it in the Dictionary of Canadianisms on Historical Principles, although it came from England and Scotland. And for some reason, it settled more permanently in Canada.
1: Yeah, and what's really weird is as a native Kentuckian, I have to mention that burgoo in Kentucky is very, very popular, but it's not oatmeal or porridge. It's a thick soup or stew that's made with whatever meat you have around, beef, venison, pork, even squirrel and vegetables. It's usually cooked outdoors. And if you can't stand up a spoon in it, if you put the spoon in and it falls over, then that burgoo is not ready. And it's super popular in Kentucky and part of Illinois, and especially Derby Week in Louisville.
2: Yeah, I'm seeing here, Martha, that burgoo definition as oatmeal is actually kind of old-fashioned, and many people in Canada use it in the way that you've just described it, which is it's whatever you have on hand put into a stew.
1: Yeah, and we're not sure of the origin of burgoo. There's a good chance that sailors picked it up from similar-sounding Arabic or Persian words for bulgur, you know, that kind of wheat that is in tabbouleh. But we're not sure about the origin.
14: Oh, that's interesting.
1: Yeah.
14: Well, he was a fisherman, so he might have picked it up that way, right?
1: Yeah.
14: Oh, that's interesting. Thank you so much for explaining.
1: Yeah. Sure thing. And that's B-U-R-G-O-O. I assume that's how your family knew it.
14: That's how I've always assumed it was spelled. But I've never seen it written down. So.
2: Outstanding. Well, thank you so much, and you take care.
14: Thank you very much. Bye-bye.
2: Bye-bye.
1: Bye.
2: We love to hear from people all around the world. And if you're in Canada, you've got a toll-free number you can use, 877-929-9673. If you're anywhere else in the world besides North America, you can find lots of ways to reach us on WhatsApp, on our contact form, and email on our website at waywardradio.org.
1: Grant, I just learned the meaning of the word cria, C-R-I-A. It seems like it would be a great word for Scrabble or something.
2: Is this from biology? Refers to groups of animals of some kind?
1: Wow, you're on the right track there.
2: Bunnies? Foxes? I'm not sure.
1: Well, a Cria, C-R-I-A, refers to a baby llama or a baby alpaca. Oh. It comes from the Spanish word cria, which means the rearing of an animal or baby animal.
2: So it's an up-and-comer little fuzzy exactly. guy from the Andes.
1: Exactly. I thought that would be such a good word for
2: crossword puzzles. It is a really good word. Yeah, the list of baby animal names, and they're often very cute. If you have baby alpacas and baby llamas, we definitely want to see the pictures. But we also want your questions, stories, thoughts, whatever, about language. Call or text toll-free, 877-929-9673. Hello, you have a way with words.
15: Hi, Gran and Martha. This is Connie from Marana, Arizona. I love your show, and my question is the origin of Bloody Bones and Rawhead. When I was a child and had younger brothers and sisters, my mother and grandmother, who are from rural Georgia, used to basically terrorize us with Bloody Bones and Rawhead if we went rambling in any closets or drawers, and I just wondered where that came from.
2: Well, Connie, talk to us about what that terrorizing is like. So what's the circumstances here? How is this threatening you? How did this come about?
15: My mom didn't want us rambling in closets or whatever, and I don't know why she thought we'd do it. We didn't do it at home. But anyway, I just remember as a little girl, you know, 4 or 5 years old, being told that if we went into that area and opened the closets or went into Granny's Hope Chest, Bloody Bones and Rawhead would get us. And, you know, when you're a little kid, it's scary. And I had a little sister and a little brother who are 2 and then 4 years younger than me. But when I was probably 10 or 11 and we would visit, I was afraid to go through those green curtains. And if I got through the green curtains and they didn't get me, then I wanted somebody to come into the bathroom and make sure they weren't hiding behind the shower curtain. Because, you know,
1: Yes, well, Rawhead and Bloody Bones, or Bloody Bones and Rawhead, it has a lot of history behind it, Connie. It's really fascinating. It goes all the way back to the mid-1500s in England, maybe even earlier than that. But Rawhead, or Tommy Rawhead, was this boogeyman used in the same way that your family used it, you know, to scare little kids into behaving. And Rawhead was the name of this ghastly creature whose skin had actually been ripped off his skull. It's really
15: Oh, my
1: gross.
15: God.
1: Yeah, I know, right? That would scare a little kid, right? And you see this as early as 1548. There was an anti-Catholic tract that was called The Will of the Devil. And it's where the devil dictates his last will and testament to his secretaries, who are named Hobgoblin, Rawhead, and Bloody Bone. And then we see the characters named Rawhead or Tommy Rawhead or Rawhead and Bloody Bones in a lot of folklore after that. And sometimes the name is applied to just one monster, Rawhead and Bloody Bones, because this poor guy is in terrible shape. Or sometimes it's two separate creatures. But the bottom line is that Rawhead and Bloody Bones was this creepy guy with a flayed head. And it's one of those monsters that parents would use to keep kids in line, like Jenny Greenteeth, who was supposedly lurking in ponds and would pull children in if they got too close. So it's basically some serious stranger danger. It's just really grisly.
2: But Connie, something I notice in the folklore is there are echoes of exactly what you experienced, where kids are being kept away from dangerous places or places their parents don't want them by this mythology, by these fictional characters. Like Martha said, like keeping them away from a pond because kids can drown in ponds, or keeping them away from mining pits was another one. You might have these random holes in the ground from centuries of mining, and you just don't want the kids messing about there. So you'll say, oh, well, yeah, if you go over there, Tommy Rawhead's going to get you.
15: Rather than just saying it could be dangerous.
1: Yeah, dangerous isn't nearly as frightening as Tommy Rawhead.
2: I think, right, dangerous sounds exciting when you're a kid.
1: So your family was participating in a very old tradition.
2: Well, Connie, thank you so much for sharing your memories with us. We really appreciate it.
15: Thank you so much. It was lovely talking to you both.
2: Take care.
1: Okay, take care.
15: Okay, bye.
2: You can call us toll-free in the United States and Canada, 877-929-9673. email us words at waywardradio.org or find all of our past episodes and a lot of ways to reach us on our website at waywardradio.org. 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
16: Hi, how's it going?
2: Super duper. Who is this?
16: This is Chase from Jacksonville, Florida.
2: Hi, Chase. Welcome to the program. What's on your mind?
16: Well, I had a question about something that we always would say when I was a kid. So I didn't grow up in Florida. I grew up in Sacramento, California. And we didn't play rock, paper, scissors. We played Rochambeau. So it was the same kind of game. We did throw out a rock, paper, or scissors, but we didn't call it that. We called it Rochambeau.
2: Oh, interesting.
16: And so I don't know why.
2: Did you pick up Rochambeau as a name for it from family or from schoolmates?
16: I just remember playing it, yeah, on the schoolyard in elementary school. And, I mean, our whole family called it that, too.
2: Mm-hmm. Yeah.
16: I mean, I know now from history who Rochambeau is, but I just don't know why we called it that.
2: Yeah. Martha, it's complicated, right?
1: Well, it is, yeah. And you mentioned Rochambeau from history. You're talking about the famous French general who was involved in the American Revolution?
16: Yeah, and I think he had something to do maybe with the French Revolution, too.
1: Mm-hmm.
16: If I'm not mistaken.
1: And so you're wondering why you called it Rochambeau and other people called it rock, paper, scissors?
16: Yeah, it's kind of always been on my mind. I was just like, why did we call it that? And then when we moved to Florida, everybody was doing rock, paper, scissors.
1: Yeah, that's interesting. I spent part of my childhood in Central Florida, and we called it scissors, paper, rock.
2: Different order.
16: That's funny, yeah.
1: Yeah, but the answer about Rochambeau is nobody knows. Nobody knows why there's a connection between this word and this choosing game. Folklorists call it a choosing game where kids or adults can sort of engage in a kind of fairness ritual. You know, you decide things depending on whether you throw out with your hand a fist or something that looks like scissors or a flat hand for paper. And decide who beats who. Anyway, nobody knows. And I don't know that there's a regional component to it either. Do you, Grant?
2: No. I will say that it is probably American. And I will also say, be warned that there are false histories of the word Rochambeau out there. Some of them put forth by organizations that are devoted to Rochambeau. They just made stuff up out of whole cloth as a gag, and people believed it.
1: Yeah, but it does look like people from Europe and the United States started picking up on actually an earlier version that they encountered in Japan. It was a game called Janken Pon that was virtually identical to Rochambeau or Scissors, Paper, Rock. But I'm wondering, have you ever played Rock, Paper, Scissors, Lizard, Spock?
16: No, but I can see how that would go, though, with the hand symbol there. Yeah, live long and prosper.
1: Yeah, scissors cut paper, paper covers rock, rock crushes lizard, lizard poisons Spock, Spock smashes scissors, scissors decapitate lizard, lizard eats paper, paper disproves Spock, Spock vaporizes rock, and rock breaks scissors.
2: You know,
16: that's a good one.
2: What's funny about that is both Janken Pon, which is rock, scissors, paper, and another similar game first appear in a journal of Japanese culture in the 1890s. But this other game, Martha, is basically translates as bug fist, but it's got a snake in it, and it's got a frog in it, and it's got a slug in it. So it's snake, frog, slug. It's called Mushiken. The snake swallows the frog. The frog swallows the slug, and the slug poisons the snake.
16: Now that reminds me, that we did have a lot of Japanese Americans growing up in around the Bay Area.
2: Yeah.
16: And so a lot of my friends too. Yeah, they would have different versions of the game as well. Now that I remember that.
2: Well, in any case, Chase, thank you so much. And if we find out more, you'll hear it on the show. All right.
16: All right. Perfect. Thank you very much to you both, and it's been enjoyable listening to you for these years.
2: Oh, yeah. Thanks for sharing with us. And
1: yeah,
2: call us again sometime.
1: For calling.
2: Bye-bye.
16: All right. Cheers. Bye-bye.
2: Sometimes we talk about games of choosing, games of counting, and we'd love to hear yours. 877-929-9673. 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
1: And special thanks to our nonprofits volunteer board, Michael Breslauer, Josh Eccles, Claire Grotting, Meryl Perlman, Bruce Rogo, Rick Seidenworm, and Betty Willis.
2: Thanks for listening. I'm Grant Barrett.
1: And I'm Martha Barnett. Until next time, goodbye.
2: So long.
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18: Major Tim here, and I'm delighted that Hawthorne Stereo has renewed its underwriting arrangement with KBFG. Hawthorne Stereo has been selling exceptional hi-fi since 1946. Whoa, can that be right? I can only confirm that they go back to the 1980s. When I was a college kid who loved hi-fi and had no money, they were pretty tolerant of me hanging around the place. It's still a great place to browse with a curated selection of both new and used gear. 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When I was a kid, Hawthorne Stereo was on Hawthorne in Portland, but these days they can be found at 6303 Roosevelt Way Northeast and online at hawthornestereo.com.

Thank you.

Paul Horn, Inside Two, the Mahabhutas, Elements, featuring Prithivi, Earth, Vaya, Air, Tejas, Fire, Apas, Water, and Akasha, Space. I think for that last part, Space, he was actually playing the flute into a piano with the pedals put down so that you could, so projected the sound. But wonderful stuff, huh? Yeah. Way to start off the morning here on the radio, right? Let's now move into our classical realm for one piece at least. Olivier Messiaen, from his work From the Canyons to the Stars, a large 12-movement orchestral work commissioned in 1971 to celebrate the bicentennial of the U.S.'s Declaration of Independence in 1976. And wow, we're coming up to the 250th now, aren't we? Right. And this is the 11th movement, Omayo, Leothrix, Elapeo, and Shama. Lots of bird sounds. While preparing the work in 1972, Messiaen visited Utah, where he was inspired by the birds and the landscape, particularly a colorful Bryce Canyon. He had sound color synesthesia. Yes, let's hear Messiaen here on KBFG LP Seattle.

Olivier Messiaen and Des Canyons aux Étoiles, or From the Canyons to the Stars, at least the 11th movement. And yes, he was great, right? He had expanded harmonic sense. Boy, every note was possible, including the sounds of the birds. Love that stuff. Now let's go into the jazz realm mixed with world music, sort of. Well, this is jazz saxophonist Charles Lloyd and his quartet in 2010, but he recorded with Greek singer Maria Ferranturi in a live album, Athens Concert. It includes bassist Ruben Rogers, drummer Harland, I don't have the last name, and pianist Jason Moran. They've been together for over 4 years, and this includes Ferranturi, who is regarded in her own country as Edith Piaf was in France. This is Yanni Mou.

Yanni Mu, under the leadership of the great living, still living jazz saxophonist Charles Lloyd. I think he's in his 90s now, still playing in the late 80s at least. And from the Athens concert with singer Ria Ferranturi. What a great collaboration that was, right? Now let's move on again to a classic jazz thing that I've done several times. Jazz at the Philharmonic was a great series. I think it was Norman Granz, pioneered in the 40s and 50s. And all the great jazz guys would collaborate. This is like prior to the bebop sort of splitting up this whole movement. But they often did a ballad medley, which I love to play in the mornings here on Saturday morning on KBFG LP Seattle. And this is the ballad medley featuring 1954, featuring Roy Eldridge, Ben Webster, Barry Harris, Flip Phillips, and Dizzy Gillespie. And I'll let you, we'll talk about the songs they're playing after we hear this. Keep it tuned here and check out this wonderful. I have to tell you that I always play really long tracks for waking up in the morning, and I'll be listening to myself in bed still. But let's hear Ballad Medley.

0: Well, as I say every time I play these classics, they don't make them like they used to, right? That was Roy Aldridge playing The Man I Love, great trumpet player, predating Dizzy Gillespie. Then Ben Webster doing the classic Tenderly. Then Barry Harris, fine jazz pianist on Imagination, yeah. Flip Phillips on I'll Never Be the Same. And then finish up with Dizzy Gillespie on Stardust. Yeah. What great stuff. 1954. Might have been in Europe. I'm not sure where they were touring that for that occasion. But here on KBFG, now I often like to do music with narration, at least one piece. And this time will be John Lithgow. Prodigy's quest for the perfect instrument leads him through virtually every section of the orchestra until he steps in for an ill conductor. 2002. This is the Remarkable Farkle McBride.
1: The Remarkable Farkle McBride by me, John Lithgow.

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No matter what instrument poor Farkle tried, whether strumming or blowing or drumming or bowing, his musical passions were unsatisfied. When Farkle McBride was a three-year-old tyke, all freckly, bony, and thin, he astonished his friends and his family alike by playing superb violin. He went reedly deedly deedly dee with all of the strings at his side. Reedly deedly deedly dee, the remarkable Farkle McBride. But when he was four, Farkle played it no more, in spite of his parents' beseeching. He shattered the records he used to adore. He smashed up his rosin, ripped up every score. He threw fiddle and bow to the living room floor as he shouted, "Enough of your screeching!" When Farkle was five, his melodical gift once again bore rhapsodical fruit. The woodwinds inspired his spirits to lift, and he rapidly mastered the flute. He went woodly tootly tootly too with all of the winds at his side. Woodly tootly tootly too, the remarkable Farkle McBride. But at six, Farkle flung his flute into the lake, notwithstanding its lyrical trill. He stamped on the dock till you'd think it would break. "That's it," he exclaimed. "I've had all I can take. That tootling gives me a brutal headache. It's so wimpy and whiny and shrill." When Farkle was seven, a different sound rekindled his musical flame. He became the most expert trombonist around, and the boulevards buzzed with his name. He went vroompity doompity doompity doom with all of the brass at his side. A vroompity doompity doompity doom, the remarkable Farkle McBride. But at eight, he declared, to his parents' despair, and as everyone else might have guessed, "I can't stand the trombone with its blat and its blare. That racket is more than my eardrums can bear. So return it or throw it away. I don't care. I despise it just like all the rest." When Farkle was nine, both his father and mum were bursting with pride and affection. For Farkle learned xylophone, cymbals, and drums, the entire percussionist section. He went boom, bash, clang of a clash, all the clamor that he could provide. Tinkly bing bong, boompity crash, the remarkable Farkle McBride. But soon he fell prey to his usual gloom, despite all the praise and the flattery. First a sigh, then a sulk, then a frown, then a fume, then an ear-splitting tantrum that emptied the room. "I can't take it," he bellowed, the crash and the boom and the clang and the bang of the battery. Poor Farkle, at 10, howsoever renowned, reached the end of his musical tether. But then he discovered his favorite sound, musicians all playing together. It happened like this. The conductor caught cold on the day of a major recital. "You've got to replace him," young Farkle was told. "Your cooperation is vital." So he took the baton and he gave the downbeat. And kaboom! The foundations were shaken by glorious music, bombastic and sweet, that filled up the hall and spilled into the street. Music that brought the whole crowd to its feet from the instruments he had forsaken. They went reedly, rudely, vroompity, bang, bravo, all the spectators cried. Needly, doodly, boobity, clang, the remarkable Farkle McBride. Since that sparkling night, Maestro Farkle McBride conducts all the instruments he ever tried. His happy heart sings to brass, drums, winds, and strings. And remarkable Farkle's at last satisfied.

Okay, John Lithgow, fine actor and poet, and they're doing kid stuff, The Remarkable Farkle McBride. But let's grow up, let's do something more grown up, and play some great, from 1976, this great album that I've had a hard time finding recording of, but I love it. Bassist Charlie Hayden and famed Ornette Coleman, alto saxophonist who broke all the rules, but here is playing trumpet and the Golden Number on KBFG LP Seattle.

Well, Ornette Coleman, famed for breaking all the rules, sort of one of the pioneers of free jazz in the early 60s. And he's primarily, his main instrument was alto saxophone, but somehow I like him better on trumpet even. And that was what he was doing there, playing with a duet with bassist Charlie Hayden, very soulful bassist who was in Coleman's group, was doing all his pioneering work in the beginning. But that was way back in 1976, like 16 years or more after they first started collaborating. But yeah, history. So let's move on. And something else I always play on this show is a version of Joaquin Rodrigo's Concierto de Aranez. And let's hear the Ramsey Lewis Trio from 1972 and their version here on KBFG LP Seattle.

Ramsey Lewis, great jazz piano player, got a little funky in his career. But there in 1972, covering that chestnut that so many great artists have recorded, Joaquin Rodrigo's Concierto de Arenas, at least one of the movements. And we're getting to the end of, I'm almost running out of versions of that, but we'll go on. And now, sadly, one of the very greatest jazz saxophonist of all time just passed, Sonny Rollins. And I had this all set up to play anyway. In fact, I just, on my other show, Puget Sounds, I was playing a version. I was doing my 8th of my episodes of Sonny Rollins versus John Coltrane, them both tenor giants in the 60s and 50s. And they were all both, and I found all these different versions of them playing the same song, not together, but different, you know, recordings. But I had this all set up to play, and well, in that show, that's when I first learned that he just had passed. He was one of the giants. But now we're going to hear from 2007. I think it was after, well, it was near the end of Rollins' career, and he went back and looked over all of, listened to all of his recordings live and all these different performances, and it came out with different performances called road shows. And this is from 2007, just with bassist Tristan McBride and drummer Roy Haynes accompanying him, the great Sonny Rollins on Rodgers and Hammerstein's ballad, Some Enchanted Evening, which some say is one of Rollins' most expressive performances on record.

Well, as I've said before, you wouldn't believe how much applause I have to cut out or fade out rather than having you endure all the clapping. Although very deservedly that was from New York City and the great Sonny Nuke Rollins, late great, with Some Enchanted Evening with bassist Christian McBride, who I think is either just coming to town, Seattle, or has just been here. With the Seattle Repertory Jazz Orchestra, their final concert of the season. So check that one out. But Some Enchanted Evening, that classic ballad from, what was it? South Pacific? One of those old chestnuts, huh? But Sonny Rollins, man, I mean, there's nobody like him and never will be again. But we still have his recordings. And he did make it to 95 years old, so good for him. All right, so next, let's listen to a very unusual piece I could find very little about, but I've had it for years. This is called the Jazz Violin Summit, and the song is called Boeing, Boeing. It features, I think, either two or three of the great jazz violinists. You know Stefan Grappelli from the Django Reinhardt, France, pre-bop, 1940s era. He was like the first great violinist. Stuff Smith with Duke Ellington's band, I think, and on his own, also an earlier exponent. And then Jean-Luc Ponty, who I think leads this session, who's more from the jazz fusion, jazz rock, fusion school. But they all got together for this piece. And then after that, we're going to hear from Flora Purim's Encounter, our one vocal this show. And Flora Purim, a great vocalist, with also Googie Coppola, Coppola, and Hermeto Pascual, and Ron Carter from Flora Purim's 1976 album and the song Encounter. But first, some jazz violin here on KBFG LP Seattle.

0: Flor Parim and her great Brazilian singer from her album 1976, but Encounter, that song featuring Ursula Dudziak from Poland, one of my fave wild jazz singers, and also Gugi Coppola. I don't know who she is or where she's from, whether she's related to the movie director, and Hermeto Pascual, and also Ron Carter, the great bassist, that little jam there. And before that, also a collaboration between three violinists, Jean-Luc Ponty, Stephen Grappelli, and Stuff Smith, and Boeing Boeings. Now, we move on to a group called Buckshot LaFunk. Branford Marsalis, great jazz saxophonist, he put together this funk jazz group, and he named it after a pseudonym used by Cannonball Adderley from one of his albums for contractual reasons. He called himself Buckshot LaFunk, and this is very close to that. And let's listen to Breakfast at Denny's, a real funky song. And also Jay Leno does a little intro comedy routine, as I think Branford Marsalis used to be in his house band. But yeah, it's a late night comedy tribute for Stephen Colbert, who just was rudely taken off the air. But never mind that.
1: You know about this story? Why, when does it stop? I guess six African-American Secret Service agents assigned to guard the President of the United States refused service at a Denny's restaurant in Maryland. Now, Denny insists they don't discriminate, but still, you know, you gotta wonder when that chef's hat is pointed, you know? Everybody's sitting around eating that Grand Clan breakfast. You know, you gotta get a little suspicious. Yeah. Oh, that's it. Okay. Thank you.

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If you can spare a minute from your merrymaking, I'd like to have the pleasure of introducing the greatest living master of jungle music.

Yes, I just love how Branford Marsalis incorporates like older jazz into the 1990s scene that he was doing there with Buckshot LaFunk and Breakfast at Denny's. So next up, we're going to finish off with none other than the Beatles. Because last show I did all this Beatles, whether post-Beatles stuff, very avant-garde, very strange stuff, like George and John and Paul all did, even Ringo. But I want to make it up to you and play one of the most longest but best songs they did, very at the end of their career, I Want You, She's So Heavy. And unfortunately, I've been talking too much, and this is going to be cut off on the radio. But I encourage you to go to mixcloud.com. We'll have this uploaded, and you can hear it, the entire thing. But thanks for tuning in, and enjoy it. Listen to music wherever you go, and the sounds of the world, etc. Cheers. I've been DJ Brew, and this is KBFG LP Seattle. Take it away, John, Paul, George, and Ringo.

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1: Ow!
0: Decanter Magazine calls us fun, irreverent,
1: chatty,
0: and entertaining. So if that sounds like your vibe, welcome to our tribe of wine lovers.
1: Of poor souls?
0: That's right. Well, that came from Timmy.
1: Oh, wow.
0: I didn't bring it to Timmy. He sent us a whole bunch.
1: That was kind of heavy.
0: Heavy. It was
1: a little dark.
0: He's got lighter ones that will come by. But I thought I'd start with a deep one from Timmy first.
1: Well, that's really thought-provoking.
0: It is.
1: What does that really mean?
0: Ponder.
1: Did he talk about it?
0: No, he didn't. He just sent a whole bunch.
1: Okay.
0: But if you have a tribe name that you want to share with us, let us know, and we'll ask you if you want to be on the podcast if you haven't been on before, because we've had Timmy. So, you know, there
1: nice.
0: You go. Anyway, today, Carmella, we are on another Italian wine adventure.
1: Hooray!
0: And we're heading back to Sicily
1: to
0: talk about a wine that some people love and some people just don't get, but that's supposed to be great for summer, called Frappato. Now, we've done actually several wines from Sicily on the podcast lately, and this, in
1: fact...
0: And
1: we've never been...
0: I was just going to say that. In fact, it's the fourth out of the last five of our Italian wine adventures are on Sicilian wines, including Nero d'Avola, Etna Rosso, and Etna Bianco. And so you kind of stole my thunder, but you may be wondering why we're doing this. And it's because...
1: You're taking me to Sicily!
0: I wish.
1: Oh, okay.
0: But maybe we're trying to put pressure on ourselves to go to Sicily.
1: Okay.
0: Now, the second reason why is because of the TV series White Lotus, which made everyone, including us, want to go to Sicily, but not to the same place they went.
1: Yeah, and I don't know. Part of me is like, maybe we should stay away from Sicily.
0: Yeah, actually, maybe you're right. Now that I think about that a little bit more. But third, and most important, the reason is because Sicilian wine has had a tremendous turnaround over the last couple of decades that we need to celebrate. And we firmly believe that people just need to know more about the wines that are coming from the island.
1: Okay.
0: Now, Carmella, for most of the 20th century, Sicily was primarily known as Europe's bulk wine supplier. That's not a great thing. It was often thought of as a fine wine desert.
1: Oh.
0: Not a thing you want to
1: Interesting.
0: Be known
1: I had
0: for.
1: No clue.
0: Well, now you do.
1: Okay.
0: Sicilian grapes were often overripened and sold to producers in northern Italy and France to kind of beef up or add body to thinner wines.
1: They wine sluts. you can
0: wow,
1: get that
0: no,
1: out.
0: That's staying right
1: no!
0: in there. Red wines from Sicily that were made during this time were generally thought of as alcohol. She's shaking her head. I have all the control.
1: Get a hold of that tape.
0: I'm the editor. It's not actually a tape. They were known as alcohol-heavy fruit bombs. It's all digital now.
1: Oh,
0: yeah. Not very good, not very sophisticated, but like me. But by the 1970s and 1980s, many people had sort of given up on the Sicilian wine sluts. And local winemaking was practically abandoned as the young people left the island for industrial jobs in northern Italy.
1: Oh.
0: Now, however, there was a shift in quality.
1: Sure, industrial jobs.
0: Yeah, right. That's what they all say.
1: Okay, my new job.
0: Yeah. Ooh. Anyway, there was a shift in quality that started in the late 1980s and 1990s, led by a handful of producers who wanted to bring back winemaking in Sicily and focus on local grapes and traditions. Basically, they wanted to move away from being the supplier of cheap, crappy, slutty bulk wine. These winemakers started to focus. I like that. I'm kind of going to start adding that in. But winemakers started to focus on natural winemaking and native grapes like Nero d'Avola, Nerello Mascalese, and Frappato over international grapes like Merlot and Cabernet Sauvignon, those hussies, which had been planted all over the island. Now, a major milestone occurred in 2005, Carmella, when Ceresuolo di Vittoria was elevated to DOCG status.
1: Wow.
0: That's the highest status in Italy. Mm. And it was Sicily's first and only denomination to hold this highest quality designation of Italy. And incidentally, Ceresuolo di Vittoria is a blend of Nero d'Avola and Frappato. So there you go. So put that in your brain box to impress your wine nerd friends.
1: I think my brain box is full.
0: It's just spilling.
1: It's going to be really hard to like, Woo. You know, pull out some of these files.
0: For sure. Mm. Now, today, Carmelo Sicily is considered one of the most exciting and innovative wine regions in Italy. And for many wine nerds, Mount Etna has emerged as a really important destination for great and less expensive wine, particularly for Nerello Mascalese grapes, the main grape in

0: Etno Rosso, which, as we said in our episode on it, is often compared to Burgundy, which you should know is Pinot Noir. Red Burgundy is Pinot Noir. If you didn't know that, we'll always tell you that. There's also a significant trend among the cool people, which we are not a part of, but we are cool adjacent.
1: Wait, speak for yourself.
0: Okay, you are, but I'm not. I'm kind of cool adjacent because I'm married to you, toward chillable reds, which Frappato falls into perfectly for those seeking low tannin, high acid, and lighter bodied wines rather than those heavy, big, flabby, oak-driven reds.
1: Oh, cool.
0: It's kind of a more fun and festive and chillable, you know.
1: Refreshing.
0: Exactly. And many top Sicilian producers now lead the way in organic and biodynamic viticulture, focusing on low intervention methods and ancient techniques like fermenting in terracotta amphora or big clay jars like we talked about in the Portugal episode on Alentejo wines. So look, Carmela, here's the deal. The cool kids, like you, are all about wines from Sicily. So for you out there in listening land, if they're not on your radar yet, we're trying like hell to get them on your radar so you can be cool enough for TikTok.
1: What?
0: And I'm just starting to do some TikTok.
1: I know our daughter saw that and you were on TikTok. And I thought maybe it was because you were trying to follow her content. But no, she said you are posting.
0: I'm just posting. Oh. And we have two Frappato wines that we have chilling right now. And we're going to taste and review them today to let you know if either of them or both of them should be on your wine list. But first,
1: you got to do our shameless plug.
0: That's right. So thank you for listening to us and for supporting our show. And remember, we buy all the wine that we taste and review every week so that we can give you real and honest reviews. 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And we always respond. We love to hear from you. We love to connect with you. So just reach out and shoot the breeze.
1: Love it.
0: And as we do every week, we'll tell you someone we think you should recommend the Wine Pair Podcast to, because the best way for us to grow listeners is when you tell your family and friends about us. And this week, we want you to recommend us to anyone who's looking for a light, chillable red wine to drink this summer, because this wine, Frappato, may be just the thing they're looking for. Just the thing for spring, maybe.
1: Maybe.
0: Yeah. Okay, Carmela, it's time to find out just what the Frappato is, you think?
1: Oh my gosh.
0: Frappato is believed to have originated in the Vittoria region of southeastern Sicily, where we've never been.
1: No.
0: There is some debate about how long it's been around, but there are some interesting factoids about it to put in your brain box and also use to impress your wine nerd friends.
1: Okay.
0: The first written mention of Frappato dates back to 1760 in a work by the botanist and librarian, those two things are kind of interesting, Domenico Sestina, entitled Notes on the Wines of Vittoria. And there are some who say there are regional records that place the variety in Ragusa as far back as the 1600s.
1: Oh.
0: So Ragusa and Vittoria are pretty close to each other, so both are likely to be true. Two things can be true at the same time.
1: Of course.
0: They can be mentioned in Vittoria and still be coming from Ragusa.
1: Of course.
0: Yeah, so don't fight about it, people.
1: No.
0: Be friends. This is a really juicy morsel of fact, though, Carmela, that I really like. Modern DNA research has found that Frappato is a direct genetic relative of Sangiovese.
1: Wow.
0: That's right.
1: How does that happen?
0: The Sangiovese and somebody else had a baby.
1: Oh, my.
0: And that baby was Frappato.
1: First cousins.
0: Ooh, first cousins. Yeah, no, not good. They have like...
1: I mean, I don't know what that all means.
0: I don't know, but Sangiovese is, of course, the famous grape in Chianti.
1: Uh-huh.
0: And Brunello di Montalcino. So you got to know that. And some experts believe it may be a cross between Sangiovese and another unidentified variety, which is really interesting. Like, where did this other variety go? Where is it? What's it? That's a mystery. If anybody knows, let us know.
1: It's a mystery.
0: Now, beyond written records, Carmela, DNA markers do link the variety to ancient Greek colonization in the 6th century BC. So that's a long time ago.
1: Mm-hmm.
0: This suggests that while the name Frappato is more recent, its genetic lineage has been part of Sicilian viticulture for thousands of years.
1: Whoa.
0: The name Frappato, this is kind of cool itself, provides some evidence of how long it's been around with local farmers, because it comes from the Sicilian dialect Frappatu or Rapatu, which means many clusters. Oh. And so the name reflects that it came from common folk or peasants, because very often they name things for kind of what they look like.
1: Sure.
0: Right? So it wasn't like some like, ooh, genetically it's like, hey, it looks like a big bunch of clusters. Let's call it Frappato.
1: What would they call us? Like if somebody just named us based on how we look.
0: Beauty and the Beast. Okay. Anyway.
1: No, I wasn't going to go down.
0: You
1: that want? Road.
0: It was you're fishing. You're
1: I
0: fishing.
1: I wasn't.
0: No, she was.
1: Oh boy.
0: No, but anyway, I guess Frappato does grow in compact and abundant bunches. Which sounds dirty, but it's not. So for most of its history, Frappato was mostly used as a blending component to tame Nero Diavolo, which can be super strong. And so adding Frappato added freshness, it added some brightness, some red fruit, some floral notes to the blends. Mm. And by the mid-20th century, Frappato, like all Sicilian wine that we mentioned earlier, faced a crisis.
1: Uh-oh.
0: Winemaking was being abandoned and forgotten as younger people left for better lives in other parts of Italy.
1: Mm-hmm.
0: And was part of that bulk wine that Sicily was most known for.
1: Mm.
0: Now, the modern history of Frappato began in the 1980s.
1: Oh.
0: Also with the renaissance of Sicilian wine, and winemakers moved away from industrial ways of making wine and went back to very traditional things like crushing grapes by foot, which I kind of wish they wouldn't do.
1: Ew.
0: That kind of grosses me out.
1: Yeah. I almost feel like they need to disclose that on the bottle.
0: And I feel like that's one tradition you don't have to go back to.
1: No.
0: You know, it's okay.
1: That was because for particular reasons.
0: I think so.
1: I think they were like, we need to be resourceful and we don't need to be that way anymore.
0: I guess. I just hope they still don't do it. But in recent decades, Frappato has really started to catch on as winemakers started to make 100% Frappato wines like the ones we're drinking today, rather than just blending it. And we're able to show its potential as what some call an elegant, light-bodied, standalone variety. Some even call it sophisticated.
1: Oh.
0: As a chillable red, which may be surprising to some people. Elegant, sophisticated, and also chillable. And a good alternative for consumers who like Pinot Noir but want something maybe even a little more fresh.
1: Right.
0: Yeah, so there you go.
1: Okay.
0: Now, in addition to Pinot Noir, Frappato is actually often compared to Gamay. And some call it Sicily's answer to Beaujolais.
1: Oh, nice.
0: And we think that Beaujolais is one of the more misunderstood wines.
1: Mm-hmm.
0: It's a great wine, except for that crappy Beaujolais Nouveau, which always comes out around Thanksgiving, or for those of you not from the U.S., like the third week of November, because that's not a very good wine.
1: No.
0: But like Beaujolais Villages and really nice Cru Beaujolais is excellent, and it's made from the Gamay grape. In fact, in that episode, we did an episode called Bonkers for Beaujolais, and we gave one of them a 10. You know,
1: amazing.
0: That doesn't happen very often.
1: No.
0: So both Frappato and Beaujolais are loved for their freshness, for having really bright acidity, which, by the way, makes them really good with food, and low tannin levels. Then that's why they're chillable and easy drinking. Wines with a lot of tannin, you don't want to chill because they start tasting crappy. Some producers of Frappato utilize carbonic maceration. And that sounds dirty, but it's not, Carmela, and I'm going to tell you what it is.
1: Wow.
0: It's a technique that is used a lot in Gamay, in Beaujolais, to enhance the wine's fruitiness. What carbonic maceration is a way of making red wine that's a little like letting the grapes ferment from the inside out. So normally winemakers crush the grapes and then yeast turns the sugar in the grape juice into alcohol. With carbonic maceration, what the winemaker does is they put uncrushed grapes into a sealed tank filled with carbon dioxide. And since there's little to no oxygen there, the grapes start to actually kind of ferment inside their own skins before they're crushed. And what it does is it makes wines really fruity and bright and smooth and low in tannin. And sometimes, you know, you can get those candy-like flavors in red wines.
1: Let's think about this.
0: Oh, now she
1: ferment wants within your own skin.
0: That's sometimes how I feel when it's a really hot day.
1: I was going to say, that is kind of feeling familiar.
0: Why? But you were looking
1: at
0: me.
1: Are you fermenting? By the way, are you fermenting?
0: Then I'll say, do I smell like it? Or am I just smelling fruity?
1: And like roses.
0: God, anyway. A lot of information.
1: Very floral.
0: A lot of stuff coming out of Carmela today.
1: No,
0: okay.
1: You smell nice all the time.
0: Oh, not like I'm fermenting.
1: No.
0: Okay. Sometimes she does say, did you just ferment?
1: I know.
0: No, she never says that.
1: Said that.
0: No.
1: I might, though.
0: No,
1: I kind of like
0: she
1: that.
0: Might. It's a more polite way of saying passing gas.
1: Whoa,
0: are you fermenting?
1: Whoa.
0: Okay, anyway, both Frappato and Gamay are food friendly and are often said to have a silky texture. and they make really unpretentious wines, but they're really delicious. Then they may be a little bit too easy drinking for wine snobs. Okay? But we're not wine snobs.
1: No, we can take it. We can handle it.
0: For people who like to have fun, it might be a good wine.
1: Right. Easy drinking is fine by us.
0: Yeah, but if you're like, oh, I'm super serious about my wine.
1: That's silly.
0: Yeah, then maybe you won't like it.
1: Well, no, but maybe you will and you just won't say it and then you're hiding a secret.
0: Yeah, a secret.
1: And then how happy are you? Secret lovers? What were you going to say?
0: I was going to sing a song, but I think it was a different. It was easy lover, but it's not secret lover.
1: No, secret lovers.
0: I got it. Okay.
1: Do you know how to sing that song?
0: No, but we've talked about a lot of things today.
1: I know. I think you would.
0: Go ahead. Tell me the song.
1: I'm not going to sing it,
0: please.
1: But you would sing it well.
0: I don't know what it is.
1: You know, secret lovers.
0: I don't, but I'm
1: that's
0: so.
1: That's what we
0: I like this.
1: You don't
0: I
1: know
0: like
1: that
0: this a
1: song?
0: Lot.
1: Okay,
0: I don't.
1: Okay, guys, a lot of people might know this song on this podcast.
0: Oh, we have totally lost
1: maybe
0: it.
1: Maybe not the way that I sung it, though.
0: Can I get back to
1: yes,
0: the wine? Okay.
1: Yes.
0: Carmela, classic Frappato is still said to come from Vittoria and Ragusa in Sicily. However, today, more than 46% of Frappato in Sicily is grown in the area of Trapani, which is on the northwestern part of the island, so it's really far away from Ragusa and Vittoria. Mm. They also make Frappato in the province of Agrigento and on Mount Etna, and about 85% of all Frappato is made in Sicily. In all of the world. Hmm. Outside of Sicily, they're actually growing a lot of Frappato in Puglia, one of our favorite places in Italy, where Carmela's family is from. And they're also starting to grow it in California, including in Paso Robles and other warm climate areas like Australia.
1: Oh, wow.
0: So it's a good warm climate wine. Hmm. And on a side note, the right serving temperature for Frappato is said to be 57 to 61 degrees Fahrenheit or 14 to 16 degrees Celsius.
1: Cold.
0: Yeah, well, it's
1: feels like
0: cool. But it's cellar temperature or wine fridge temperature. It's not refrigerator temperature.
1: Got it.
0: And the advice we always have is the 20-20 rule. So if you don't have a temperature-controlled cellar or a wine fridge, pop that wine in the fridge for about 20 to 30 minutes before you serve it, and it'll be perfetto. The temperature will be perfetto. But I think that's enough information, Carmela. I think it's time to learn about the wines that we're going to drink today. What do you say?
1: Let's do it.
0: All right. So today, the wines we have chosen for this episode average under $25 each, but one was a bit over that price and one was a bit under. But on the bias, they're $25.
1: Got it.
0: Okay. That really took me a lot to get out.
1: Yeah.
0: Anyway, a lot of editing there. They should be relatively easy to find because one I bought at wine.com and the other I bought at a local Seattle wine shop that I really like called Esquin. But this wine can be found all over the web, the one that I got at Esquin. Frappato, by the way, is also just getting easier to find. But you're going to have to go to a store with a pretty good wine selection or a good Italian wine selection. And as we always say, go to your local wine merchant. Ask them to help you find a Frappato, and they'd be happy to. And sometimes natural wine shops will have it, etc., because of all the natural wine and biodynamic wine that's being made in Sicily. Now, the first wine we're going to drink today is the 2022 Valle del Catte Il Frappato Vittoria. And it was a little hard to find out too much about this vintage. Most of the information online I could find was for the newest vintage of 2024, not 2022. But I can tell you there were a whole mess of good ratings, including 91s from Decanter, Wine Advocate, Falstaff, and Sucky James Suckling.
1: Oh, Jimmy.
0: Jimmy sucks. Okay, since it was a little hard to find out too much information about this specific vintage, I will do the best I can from the information I was able to glean from the interwebs, but maybe there's a little grain of salt with this. The wine is 100% Frappato, and as the name suggests, it's from the Vittoria region of Sicily. The winery says the wine comes from 10 to 20-year-old vines planted in black soils with white stones. They use spontaneous fermentation with indigenous yeast in stainless steel. They also macerate the wine for about a week, which is enough to make you go blind. And then they age the wine in stainless steel for 6 months.
1: You crack yourself up.
0: I do. The winery is also certified organic. Now, the winery traces its history back to the 1800s and has been in the same family for six generations. Mm. Today, it's run by Gaetana Giacono. Gaetana was not a name I'd heard of. It's the female version of Gaetano. I have a cousin named Gaetano, which is the male name.
1: Mm-hmm.
0: And she really focuses on indigenous grapes. And in 2013, she was elected the brand ambassador for the wines of Cerasuolo di Vittoria. And her winery is said to make a really great Cerasuolo di Vittoria. Remember, that's the one DOCG wine in Sicily that's a mix of Nero di Avola and Frappato.
1: Wow.
0: The next wine we're going to drink is the 2024 Guerrieri Frappato, which also says Terre Siciliane on the label, in case you're looking. This one was also a little hard to find out much information about, but I was able to find it on a lot of places on the web, and I bought it at wine.com. And there was a tech sheet, but I'm not 100% sure it's for the 2024 vintage. So again, cross your fingers that this information is right. But, you know, well, it'll be close enough. The grapes come from the Ragusa area and the Fagotto district. The soil is sand and clay, so it's good for water stressing the grapes. Remember, grapes, it's good to water stress the grapes because it makes richer, more juicy grapes. The winery says they hand harvest the grapes into small crates in mid-September at perfect technological and polyphenolic maturity.
1: Whoa.
0: That's what they said. They ferment with indigenous yeast carried out at controlled temperature with 20 days of skin maceration, which is way too long. And then, oh, I don't, that's a bad joke.
1: Yeah.
0: 20 days of skin maceration is totally fine. Then they age for 6 months in steel and at least 3 months in the bottle. And they also say they do light filtration and cold stabilization. Now, for those who want to know what cold stabilization is, because I wasn't exactly sure what it was, cold stabilization is a winemaking technique where the wine is chilled down before it's bottled. Now, the reason is because wine naturally contains something called tartaric acid. And when wine gets really cold, that acid can form tiny crystals. They almost look like little broken glass or salt. And you've probably seen them occasionally when you open a bottle of wine, because on the cork, you may have these little crystals on the cork that was in the bottle. They're totally harmless.
1: Hmm.
0: But some people don't like to see those on the bottle. They think there's something wrong with the wine.
1: Hmm.
0: So before bottling, some winemakers may chill the wine on purpose. It causes the crystals to form in the tank instead of in the bottle or later in your refrigerator.
1: Mm-hmm.
0: And then the winemaker removes those crystals and the wine goes into the bottle looking really clear and clean.
1: Mm.
0: And the winery is one run by brother and sister Giovanni and Angela Guerrieri. And they started it in 2010. And I think I read that both of them are engineers.
1: Oh, so Marty Pants.
0: Yeah, exactly. They focus on native vines, which they grow organically. And they produce in small quantities. So, for instance, they only made 3,000 cases of the wine we're going to drink tonight.
1: Oh.
0: But you know what, Carmela? I think that's enough information. I think it's time to drink a little Frappato. What do you say?
1: Bring it on.
0: Okay, if you have a Frappato or a Sicilian wine or a red wine or a chilled red wine or anything, drink along with us. Share with us your tasting notes and we'll be right back. Hi, everyone. 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

0: Okay, we're back and we're ready to try our first wine. And I will say, I have been storing these for the last 24 hours in our wine fridge, which is set at 58 degrees Fahrenheit. So perfect serving temperature, right in the valley. That's right. And speaking of valley, this is the Valle dell'Acate il Frappato Vittoria. It's from Sicily in Italy. It's a 2022 vintage, $22.99 at Esquin. 12.5% alcohol, 100% Frappato, and this is the one that has a 91 from Decanter, a 91 from Wine Advocate, a 91 from Falstaff, a 91 from Sucky James Suckling, and a 3.8 from Vivino, which is a little low. But let's talk about the color first. What do you think?
1: Well, I have less in my glass, so I know that always kind of changes it, but I'm seeing like a brown hue around the edges.
0: Okay.
1: I mean, it looks a little aged for some reason to
0: me.
1: It's not super bright.
0: I'm seeing what you're seeing, but it is translucent. It's clear. It's light colored.
1: Right.
0: And it reminds me of a Gamay or a Pinot. It's kind of got that lightness to it.
1: Mm-hmm.
0: Okay. Well, let's see what we're smelling.
1: It's kind of strong.
0: Very perfumey, very flowery.
1: Yeah, I'm getting flowers on it too.
0: Almost like rose petals.
1: Fresh. And fresh rose petals, I would say.
0: I'm like very aromatic, like cherry candy smell.
1: Yeah, almost like more of a tart cherry to me.
0: Although on the back, there's almost a little like peppery, something a little peppery on it.
1: Oh, you're getting a lot on this. Okay.
0: I really like the way it smells.
1: I can't keep up with you here.
0: I really like the way it smells.
1: Do you?
0: I think it's, fruity, but rich. There's like almost a cinnamon.
1: A little bit of anise, an anise seed on it too.
0: Licorice.
1: Which you were getting candy.
0: Candy. Yeah.
1: Okay.
0: Well, should we try it and see what we think?
1: Let's.
0: It's totally juicy. It does have a licorice, but it's like this combo of red licorice and black
1: dark,
0: licorice.
1: I agree. Almost like some of those fancier licorices, like the raspberry and strawberry that are a little fancier.
0: From like Norway or something.
1: Yes, yeah. Or
0: Swedish or Australia.
1: Yes, yeah.
0: No. Throw another shrimp on the bobby.
1: Wow.
0: It's pretty delicious.
1: It's really nice. I think it is very nice to have it a little chilled.
0: Yeah.
1: But this is a great temperature because it's not cold.
0: Yeah. And I've actually tried Frappatos that are not cold. And sometimes they get a little bit, like, there is a little bit of, like, steeliness on it. And I think sometimes it can almost get, like, gamey. Tastes like meat if it's too warm.
1: Oh.
0: So yes. I think that this is a wine that you really do want to serve cold. I do think that 55 to 60 degrees is really the temperature you want it at. So don't let it, if you're in a picnic, bring some ice or one of those sleeves along with you. Don't let it sit out in the sun because it'll start to cook and it might taste like crap.
1: I don't think it would do as well.
0: No, I don't think so.
1: Mm-mm.
0: But it's a picnicky wine, don't you think?
1: I do. It's very refreshing for a red wine.
0: Mm-hmm.
1: It's pretty light.
0: It is. I mean,
1: I know I haven't launched into what to eat with this, but I do think there are lots of fun outdoor foods to have with this.
0: You know, one thing I will say about this that I think is also coming through, like it does have some tannin. It's more tannin than I thought. It actually tastes like grape skins, like red. You know what I mean? I used to like peel off the grape skins. It kind of tastes like grape skins.
1: Or even like a bramble, some sort of like strawberry bramble, you know?
0: A little earthy on it, maybe a little clay or something. But I really am tasting skin, grape skin.
1: Yes, and they are. They do have that tea or tannin taste skins do.
0: That's what I'm saying. Like this one has got more tannin than I thought. Like it really dries off the tongue, it's got a lot of acidity.
1: Funny.
0: Yeah, a lot of acidity, but also that cleaning tannin. So I think it's going to be really good with food. So let's talk about the food. What food might you have with this wine?
1: What are you thinking?
0: I mean, to me, this is a great picnic wine. I could see this with like cheeses, with sandwiches.
1: I was going to say that. Sandwiches?
0: Would be really good with a burger.
1: Right. I'm fully in agreement with an outdoor feast with this. It would be delicious. I mean, you could grill foods too with this. But a sandwich any kind of sandwich.
0: Yeah.
1: A steak sandwich. You know, like a meatball sandwich.
0: Meatball.
1: Something juicy like that would be good.
0: A pork cutlet sandwich.
1: Oh, my.
0: A Cubano sandwich.
1: Be so, like un bien.
0: Un bien.
1: It's in Seattle.
0: I will say I'm starting to get a little cherry on this now.
1: Okay.
0: A little bit
1: now
0: of cherry.
1: Now that it's been opened up for a little while. Yeah.
0: That's. Mm-hmm. I mean, it is nice and cold, but we just opened it up, so.
1: It's definitely fruity.
0: It's fruity. I'm really enjoying this wine.
1: Mm.
0: And it is reminding me of a Gamay. What other foods?
1: You know what? I smell it too.
0: Cherry?
1: Again, I'm getting more cherry on it now. Before, I felt like when we first opened it, it was a little bit like hot almost. Mm-hmm. I know it's not super high in alcohol at all.
0: No, it's only 12.5.
1: But now it is sort of mellowing out and the cherry is coming through.
0: Yeah, mm-hmm. I think so too. Almost like a kind of a rich cherry.
1: Mm-hmm.
0: Almost like a liqueured cherry.
1: Ooh, a cherry cordial.
0: Yes. Mm-hmm. Anything else you'd eat it with, or should we just get onto the rating?
1: I think that we, you know, I think we feel like we have decided it's a great cookout wine. Mm-hmm. It's definitely a summer wine. You can have it all year round, but this would be just especially delicious.
0: Although I will say, I think at like Thanksgiving table or Christmas table would be really nice. And it's pretty. Like it's a pretty, pretty wine. Okay. As a reminder on our rating scale, we rate on a scale of 1 to 10. We don't give half points. 7 and above means we would buy it. 4 or below means we're going to pour it down the sink. 5 or 6 means it's okay. It's good enough to drink and we'll finish it, but we're not going to buy it. So Carmelo, what rating are you going to give the Valle d'Alcate Il Frappato Vittoria?
1: I think that, I mean, I am, you know, a good wine, a good red wine for me is harder to come by. I'm going to definitely give it an 8.
0: Yeah, I'm giving it an 8 too. But I'm just going to say it's an 8 that based on you have to chill it.
1: Yes.
0: If you do not have this wine chilled, you're going to be like, it's a 5. It really does stand out, I think, when it's a little chilled. Mm-hmm. Again, it doesn't have to be refrigerator cold. I think if you had it refrigerator cold, it'd be refreshing. But I don't think it'd have a lot of flavor.
1: We'll have to leave one of our glasses out just to see.
0: And see what happens.
1: Yeah.
0: Okay. Well, with that, we are going to take a break and we're going to try our second wine.
1: Okay.
0: Okay, we're back and we're ready to try our second wine. I will say this bottle is a little bit prettier.
1: It is.
0: It's kind of a little more elegant and the label's nice and it's kind of fun. It's got a little bird on the
1: just
0: back.
1: A classic white and black label.
0: That's right. So this wine is the Guerriere Frappato. It's from Sicily, Italy. It is a 2024 vintage, so very new. It was $27.97 at wine.com, so a little bit more than our $25 price range, but you know, it's close enough. 12.5% alcohol, again, 100% Frappato, and I couldn't find any professional ratings or any Vivino ratings, despite the fact that it's quite common on the internet. Like, it was not hard to find.
1: Mm-hmm.
0: You have a troubled, well, let's do the color, but you have kind of a troubled look on your face.
1: Well, I'm just looking at the color. I mean, it poured very light. It doesn't, I don't know why it doesn't look as light as it did, but it's almost like pomegranate or...
0: It looks like a Pinot to me.
1: Yeah, it's light. It's light.
0: But it's got that kind of ruby red.
1: Yeah, it's very pretty, actually.
0: Do you have, I have a lot of bubbles around the outside of the glass.
1: You have more than I do, for sure.
0: Sometimes it's kind of an indication of a wine being kind of young. It's a little carbon dioxide that hasn't gotten out. It's, you know, it's high acid wine. Sometimes it's just something that happens. It doesn't mean it's bad or anything.
1: No.
0: But let's go to the smell because you and I are both having the same experience. What are you
1: saying? Well, I must say that swirling it does not help. Like, it's one of those wines I don't think. When I've been swirling it, I'm getting some kind of...
0: almost meaty kind of smells.
1: A little rancid. And I don't think it's bad, but...
0: I wouldn't have said rancid, but I know what you're getting at.
1: I don't know. Maybe that's
0: too
1: strong.
0: I think it's gamey. I think it smells like meat.
1: But when it's not been swirled, if you let it settle, I think it's tamped down.
0: To me, it's super perfumey, like grandma's perfumey.
1: Oh,
0: like,
1: I feel like it's a little bit more like, kind of like a cellar smell.
0: You're getting a little more funk on it.
1: Yeah.
0: I'm getting more like potpourri.
1: Oh.
0: Old dried flowers.
1: Dried flowers. I can see that for sure.
0: Almost like a little bit of baby powder.
1: Really?
0: Yeah. But there's some kind of meat kind of smell on it.
1: But I think if it settles, maybe if it just was sitting out for a little while, that would change. When I gave it a good swirl, I was like, woo. I mean, it was a little bit matchstick too,
0: yes,
1: I think.
0: I think that's right. I mean, I'm getting some strawberry or cherry, some sort of red fruit, but it's a pretty, like, almost like overripe fruit.
1: Ooh, yeah. When overripe strawberries do not taste good.
0: Yeah.
1: Or like a day old strawberry that's been cut. Sometimes it has a little, it's been mingling with the air too much. Maybe that's what it is.
0: See, I think as it kind of opens up, it's getting a nicer and nicer smell. It's got a little cinnamon bear to it, a little hot tamale, the candy.
1: Mm-hmm, of course.
0: Well, let's taste it and see what we think.
1: Okay.
0: It tastes better than it smells.
1: For sure. It's kind of thin.
0: It's thin.
1: It's not like, it doesn't have the tannins like the first one.
0: I disagree.
1: Oh, really?
0: I think it's got a ton of tannins.
1: Oh, no.
0: I'm getting like a fruit tea on it, like really tea.
1: Really?
0: Like, isn't your tongue super like... sticky. Like
1: the first one was, I thought more.
0: I almost feel like this is like really grippy tannins. Like,
1: oh, okay.
0: Like my tongue is sticking to the roof of my mouth.
1: Oh my God, I was getting that on the other one.
0: Wow. Okay.
1: Huh.
0: Well, that's why we're different.
1: Right. Different tongues.
0: Different strokes.
1: My tongue is different than his tongue.
0: Oh boy. Let's not talk about it. This is such a weird
1: episode.
0: I don't know.
1: What?
0: Carmela's gone over the deep end. It's the frappato. Wow. Yeah, I mean, I like it. It's a little more liqueur tasting to me. It's a little harsher. It's not as smooth to me. Don't you think it's a little bit more like, it's not punch you in the face. It's a little more like lightly slap you in the face.
1: Yeah, it's a lot. I mean, it's just, first I felt like it was thin. Now I feel like it's a little harsh.
0: A little alcohol-y.
1: Yeah.
0: It's got some red fruit on it for sure, but I think the first one was just way better.
1: Yeah, I mean, I do feel like some people would probably really dig this wine. But I just don't think it's my speed.
0: I don't disagree at all. In fact, I think this wine may be a little bit more, like the first one is really fruity, juicy wine. And I think for like a wine drinker, like, you know, a red wine drinker, they might be like, oh, it's fruit juice. This one has a little bit more like, it's got a little austerity to it, mm-hmm. you know, which I tend to like, but it just doesn't have enough fruit for me.
1: Yeah. Yeah. This is a little puzzling to me. I'm not quite sure how to comment on it. Like, what if I like it? Do I not like it?
0: And I agree.
1: I think I'd want to have some food with it.
0: Yeah. And I just, one thing before we get to the food, it just doesn't feel really balanced.
1: Yeah.
0: Like, for a low alcohol wine, it feels heavy alcohol. It's just not a lot of fruit on it. So,
1: yeah, it's a pretty wine. I keep looking at your glass and
0: it's very pretty.
1: Very pretty.
0: Looks great in the glass. You know, if you just want to show it off and not drink it, it might be perfect. Okay. What food would you have with this wine?
1: Well, I think a lot of the same things would go well with it too. I like the idea again of like charcuterie, grilled foods for sure. Like grilled chicken would even be really good with this.
0: I think like the last one is starting to grow on me a little bit.
1: Oh, is that a good sign or a bad sign?
0: It's a good sign, but not grow inside of me, but grow on me, which also doesn't sound very good. Although it's super tannic. I'm with you on the foods. I think it needs food. For some reason, I've been thinking like a grilled pizza. I've been thinking about a salad, like a Cobb salad or something.
1: Oh, like blue cheese dressing?
0: Yes.
1: Okay.
0: Maybe it'd be really good with a stinky or moldy cheese.
1: Oh.
0: Not a molded cheese, like, you know, a gorgonzola.
1: Right, which would be actually really nice. Something strong then.
0: A gorgonzola burger.
1: Ooh.
0: Blue cheese burger.
1: We haven't done something like that in a long time.
0: No, and to me it's a little too much, but some people love that shit.
1: And this would cut through it. Like it would actually.
0: It, like a knife.
1: It would be good with it, I think. But I don't know. I'm going to have another sip.
0: It's like, I know what rating I'm going to give it immediately because it's a perfect rating for this wine. So let's do that. What would you rate this wine?
1: I'm going to give it a 6.
0: Me too. It's a 6. Yeah. It's like, if I had to drink it, I'd be totally happy. And it's got like, I want to give it a 7, but I just can't give it a 7. It's just not that good.
1: Well, after having the first one, this one is not holding a candle to it.
0: Yeah, and they're kind of different.
1: They're very different. Yeah, and it's a little bit hard to compare the two, really.
0: Yeah.
1: But I just prefer the other two. And if I'm going to get one of these bottles of wine, I would go with the first one.
0: So that's the wine you're finishing tonight.
1: Yes,
0: am I right or am I right?
1: You too?
0: Yeah, for sure.
1: Nice.
0: Okay, let's talk about the taste profiles and if we nailed them. What are the taste profiles expected from a frappato, you ask, Carmela? Intense red fruit-forward notes of fresh strawberry, tart cherry, pomegranate. That's a good one. And raspberry, often accompanied by white pepper, clove, cinnamon, and distinct herbal or earthy undertones like tea or sage.
1: Okay.
0: Light to medium bodied, delicate structure, high, refreshing acidity, often described as mouthwatering, low to moderate, soft tannins. See, I don't think the second one had soft tannins.
1: Hmm. No baby powder though, huh?
0: No baby powder. For the Valle del Cate, the winery says very clear ruby red in color, fragrant and fresh on the nose with hints of red fruit, blueberries, raspberries, blackberries, violets, and sage. Very vivacious and fresh palate before a dry, pleasant, and persistent finish. Decanter said all charming red fruits, raspberry, pomegranate, wild strawberry, coupled with incisive acidity and a vertical palate. That's interesting. Fresh, vibrant, and Moorish. I think that's a cherry. Sucky James Suckling said fresh and fruity red with aromas of strawberries, raspberries, and cinnamon. Yeah. So some of those things Jimmy is actually agreeing
1: spot
0: with me.
1: On.
0: Yeah, medium-bodied, crunchy, and light chalky in texture.
1: Ah.
0: The Gurrieri, the winery, says elegant, beautiful bouquet with aromas of cherry, pomegranate. A lot of pomegranate. Now, that's something like you would normally pick out, but we didn't pick that out.
1: Well, I was saying that for the color.
0: Yes.
1: Funny enough.
0: Yeah, yeah.
1: I didn't taste it.
0: Yep. Raspberry, roses, and white pepper. We definitely got roses. We got some like cinnamon, fresh, fragrant and fresh with the minerality and backbone to be more than just a light wine. Notes of licorice, graphite, which is pencil lead, mm-hmm. dried fruit, and a touch of spice. Okay. Champion Wine Cellar says, in the glass, it shows bright ruby color with vivid clarity. The nose is lifted and aromatic. I thought the first one was more lifted, like it was really coming out of the glass, mm-hmm. with notes of cherry, raspberry, and pomegranate alongside rose petal and a light spice note, medium-bodied, fresh acidity, red berry fruit, subtle savory edge. The tannins are soft and lightly structured.
1: I felt like they weren't as overpowering as you.
0: Yeah, I thought they were really grippy and really sticky.
1: Yeah.
0: Giving shape without weight. Interesting. So, Carmela, here's the question. What is your verdict on Frappato?
1: Oh, I'm down with it. I will definitely be having more, and I would like to have it in Sicily.
0: I agree. And I think if I want one of these, I want one that's a little bit more like the first one, like a Gamay, fruity, juicy, beautiful when it's cold.
1: 57 degrees.
0: 57, 58 degrees, really nice. It's going to go well with a ton of foods. Don't let it warm up too much, but I mean, Frappato is a great summer wine. Mm-hmm. Your snobby wine, Cabernet, Napa, nerdy, over the top, like the wines to punch them in the face, friends won't like it at all. That's fine. Leave them alone. Let them have their boring cigars and all that crap. And you just enjoy yourself with some fun red wine. She's giving me a really...
1: Wow, that's
0: that was very
1: lot.
0: Judgy.
1: That was judgy, honey.
0: You thought that was judgy.
1: Yeah, I thought that was a little much.
0: If you enjoy cigars, it's totally fine
1: and
0: with me,
1: And we enjoy
0: actually.
1: A lot of people who like those wines.
0: And cigars. So actually, I was just being judgy and a jerk.
1: Yeah.
0: But that's my MO. That's what
1: Sometimes.
0: I do.
1: Sometimes.
0: Yeah, okay. Okay, now it's time to head over to our news desk so that we can cover our Wine in the News this week segment. And the story this week was sent to us by Bud. So thank you, Bud, for sending this news. Wine in the News this week. Our Wine in the News story was written by Dave McIntyre in a Substack blog called Dave McIntyre's Wine Line, and it's entitled A Gut Punch: Spring Freeze Devastates Vineyards in the Mid-Atlantic. Now, the article Bud sent came from the Virginia Pilot, but it was behind a paywall. So we have links to that article, but also several other articles and the one that we mentioned in our show notes that you can actually click through to. Now, this is not quite the normal tone of our Wine in the News segments, but I wanted to talk about it for a couple of reasons.
1: Okay.
0: The first is we did several interviews with Virginia winemakers, and so we want you to listen to those and learn a lot about Virginia winemakers because they're making great wines in Virginia and they're under the radar and we don't think they should be. And because Virginia winemakers and others impacted by this frost, they need our support. That's why Bud sent it. And actually, our friend Christine, Tips to Live By on Blue Sky and Instagram, mm-hmm. she actually went and visited this very week.
1: Whoa.
0: Virginia, some of the Virginia winemakers that we covered.
1: Amazing.
0: Like Corey and Justin Rose.
1: Oh, wow.
0: So there you go. So anyway, here's the story. Over two nights, April 20th and 21st, temperatures crashed into the low 20s in this area. The damage stretched from the Shenandoah Valley to northern Virginia through the Monticello AVA and around Charlottesville down to Bedford County and all the way southeast to New Kent County near Richmond. The same freeze rolled into Maryland, southeastern Pennsylvania, New Jersey, and southern New York. And the Virginia Wineries Association is calling it the most significant frost event in 15 to 20 years.
1: Mm.
0: The numbers aren't great. Some wineries like New Kent lost up to 90% of its crop.
1: Oh, no.
0: Wind Vineyards in Tappahannock is looking at $300,000 in lost production. But thankfully, not everybody was impacted in the same way. And the silver lining, if there is one, is that the 2026 vintage isn't gone. It's just going to be smaller, and the winemakers are going to be more selective.
1: Nice.
0: And that is what amazed us most about the story as we dug into it. You can see how resilient these winemakers are.
1: Yes, and they are, you know, they're making sense of things when things don't make sense.
0: Exactly. They have to deal with it, and they're doing a great job. These are people who are used to being knocked down, who took on a hard job. Like, winemaking is not an easy job, and they're already thinking about how to save this year and how to save and how to prepare for next year. There's a guy named Jim Law at Linden Vineyards, and he's been growing wine in Virginia for 47 years. He lost up to 30% of his crop, which is a first for him. But 8 years ago, before any of this happened, he planted a climate change trial vineyard with different varieties. And guess what? Perfect planning.
1: Nice.
0: Like, really smart thing to do. And now he's going to be able to see how he can use those different grapes.
1: Hmm.
0: And really, the whole area is already rallying. Dave McIntyre put it perfectly in his article. Wine isn't an industry in this area. It's a community. The cellars are still full from its fall harvest. The 2023 vintage is on the shelves and it's outstanding. The single most useful thing any of us can do is walk into a Virginia tasting room and buy a bottle or look for those wines or order them online, right, Carmela?
1: That's right.
0: So one last thing, the vines have what are called secondary buds. I didn't really know this. It's a backup system that the plant deploys when the primary buds get destroyed. So there's less fruit. It's slower ripening, but the grapevines do produce this second set of grapes. The vine, even after losing almost everything, it just tries again, just like these Virginia winemakers.
1: Try and try again.
0: That's right. So let's give positive vibes to the winemakers in Virginia who might be able to make something of this second bud.
1: I love that.
0: But Carmela, what do you think our listeners can do to help these winemakers get through?
1: Keep drinking.
0: Keep drinking.
1: Woo!
0: Find that Virginia wine and just glug it down.
1: Ow!
0: Let's go. All right. We have some fun listener shout outs for this week. We always appreciate it when you reach out to us and tell us what you think or what you're drinking. And so here are some shout outs. We really want to call out a newsletter that we love and we are often mentioned in called The Spill. And listener Trish actually told us about them because she found us in the newsletter. It's a free daily newsletter of wine news, wine education, wine entertainment. It's human curated. They don't use AI. So it's real and relevant. Every day it goes into your inbox. It's created and edited by a 30-plus year wine media veteran named Tom, and he's not paying us for this. He's super, I'm being serious, super nice guy. He's been supportive of us, so we're going to be supportive of The Spill. Mm-hmm. So just go to thespill.net. We have the information on our show notes. Sign up for the newsletter. It's really fun. I enjoy reading it every day.
1: Mm.
0: And we're in it, usually every Monday.
1: Wow.
0: Because our episodes come out on Sunday, and usually every Monday, we're in there.
1: Very cool, kind of fun.
0: Mm-hmm. I already mentioned Christine. Who let us know she visited the Septenary Winery, which is the label Corey Craig who runs. That's one of the Virginia winemakers we did an interview series on. And she also visited Rosemont Wines, and we interviewed their winemaker, Justin Rose. So thanks for that, Christine. And, you know, this is one of the things we love, too. Like, when you go and visit places, you taste wines that we've tasted, or you give us ideas, we love that stuff. And then Miss Otu from Ghana and Spotify said she wants to try some white Rioja. And so we want to know what she thinks.
1: That's so cool.
0: Yeah, because I don't know if I've ever been reached out to by somebody from Ghana before.
1: Amazing.
0: So here are some wines coming up in future episodes in case you want to drink along with us. We have some Two Buck Chuck. And yes, you can find all of this in our show notes, even links to the exact wines. We have Lebanese wines. We have Italian Sangiovese, but not Chianti. Malvasia wines. Alsace Pinot Gris. We also have Kirkland Bordeaux, Kirkland Chateau Neuf du Pape, and Kirkland Moscato d'Asti. So maybe grab some of those and you can drink along with us. But thank you for listening to us. We're going to go, and we really appreciate you supporting our show. 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
1: with
0: a mask on. No, please don't do that.
1: Wow.
0: Give us some feedback. Let us know if there's wines you want us to...
1: All the
0: crazies are going to come out. and let us know if there's wines you want us to try or winemaking areas of the world you're curious about. We'll take care of it. 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But with that, we're going to sign off. So thank you once again. We'll see you next time. And as we like to say,
1: poor souls.
0: You poor souls. Life is short. So stop drinking. Bye-bye.

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2: 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I'm Doug Patterson, hosting the show, and today we explore music from the early years of newly independent Guinea and Mali. Guinea's independence from France came in 1958, and Mali followed in 1960. Both governments wanted to encourage a strong cultural foundation in their countries, and one path to do this was by establishing national and regional musical groups. In Guinea, this started in the early 60s. We're going to open the show with music from Guinea that was released in a series of LPs from 1967. Let's begin with Orchestra de la Paillote.

That was the song Touré by Orchestre Desjardins de Guinée. I don't speak that language, but there's a good chance that song is referring to the first leader of Guinea, Sékou Touré. Before that, we heard Djarabi by Orchestre de la Paillote. We're exploring music of the 1960s from Guinea and Mali on African airwaves from KBFG 107.3 FM. Doug with you. Next, it's Bembeya Jazz, which formed in 1961 and attained national band status in the mid-1960s.

That music from Guinea from around 1967 by Sombori Jazz, the song Nana Nina. Next, we'll hear from one of the regional bands from Mali, Orchestra Regional de Ségou. 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

two of the regional bands from Mali, Orchestra Kanaga de Mopti with Sare Mabo, and the regional band from Ségou doing Le Fénine. We'll stay in Mali on African Airwaves, and we'll hear music from the A contingent of Orchestra Nationale de Mali, 107.3 KBFG.

Music from Guinea by Quintet Guinin, a song called Duga that came out in an LP compilation in 1976, but has a rhythm and guitar reminding me of Hugh Masekela's Grazin' in the Grass from 1968. 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

Welcome to another edition of JJ's Radio Show. I am JJ, your host of said radio show, and this is episode number 59 for those of you keeping score at home. We just heard a track from By the Savers. The song was called Help Me. That's a French disco number from the late 70s. By the Savers looks like they were a one-and-done project. Don't find much more info about them online. I guess Help Me is their legacy. Could be worse. Their legacy could be absolutely nothing. And that'd be a shame. Before that, we heard Spider-Man. No, not Spider-Man the musician. Spider-Man the song, courtesy of Shane Gold the musician, who actually doesn't even exist. Shane Gold is really an artist named Jocelyn Berard. She has her own Wikipedia page and everything. How helpful. Anyhow, she's from Martinique, and she once co-wrote a song with Jimmy Buffett. Although being French, she probably called him Jimmy Buffet. Just a hunch. Before that, we heard the Willardson Dodgers from their early 80s release, Jive Rhythm Tracks. Every cut on that LP was named after how many beats per minute each one had. So the track that we heard was called 122 BPM. As far as I can tell, that's a very accurate title. Those who know me will tell you that I have a very good sense of BPM. FYI. And speaking of three letters, ARP. ARP with new pleasures. ARP's real name is Alexis Georgopoulos. I'm sure only his friends call him that, so to folks like you and me, just plain ARP. Coming up in this first hour of episode 59 of JJ's radio show, we're going to hear music from Helms Ali, Good Time John and Bonnie Prince Billy, Ian Carr. But first, how about we hear a track from Stealing Sheep, Never Gonna Live Up.

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2: Hello, flight attendant. I'm Ultra Economy Plus passenger Nigel Goodtime. There appears to be a problem with my dinner order. I asked for beef Wellington but have received nothing but a small bag of pretzels. Go pop back into the galley and give this pound note to the chef. Maybe that will inspire him to light a fire under both his feet and my meal. While he does his job, I'll sit here and listen to JJ's radio show.

You're listening to JJ's radio show. That, of course, was Mr. Peter Gabriel. The first song from his first solo album entitled Moribund the Burgermeister. I should clarify, that was the name of the song. The album was called Peter Gabriel, and it was the first of four self-titled solo LPs, which he released all in a row. Just called them all Peter Gabriel. Don't know why he did it, but he did. Then he gave his fifth album a title, just called it So, and it became his biggest release ever. There might be a moral to that story, but probably not. Before Pete, we heard Helmz Ali from Seattle, Washington. Seattle, Washington, of course, is the home of JJ's radio show, The Space Needle, and, well, Helmz Ali. Sea Sights Smell Smells was the name of the tune from the album Keep This Be The Way. Ahead of that was Stephen Melender. He's a founding member of Cabaret Voltaire, one of those bands you've never heard, but you've heard of. You know bands like that, and you know their logos, you just don't know their music. I've never heard Cabaret Voltaire either, so it's okay. You just remember seeing their poster in Ferris Bueller's Room, but you've never heard them. I passed the age of 50, never heard a note, but I have heard Stephen Melender solo. It's real, it's spectacular, and it was called Hush. Our set began with Stealing Sheep, by which I mean that's the name of the band. We didn't actually steal a sheep. The song was originally written for the Great Exhibition of the North, which was a two-month celebration of art, music, and so on in the northern part of England in 2018. That song we heard was called Never Gonna Live Up, and in 2022 it was released on Both Sides Records from an album called Wow Machine. Speaking of wow, man, how about this episode of JJ's radio show? If you'd like to take a look at the playlist, just head on over to jjsradioshow.wordpress.com and look at the playlist for episode number 59. Right now, let's do a little downshifting of gears. Here's some Good Time John and Bonnie Prince Billy.

0: a soft mother. I'm a mother of invention.
1: I have said the basic techniques of Navi are very simple, consistent, creating and aggravating conflicts. No riots like injustice directed between enemies.

You're listening to JJ's radio show. Ian Carr, Summer Rain. That was the tune we just heard. You remember Spinal Tap Mark II's Jazz Odyssey? Well, this Ian Carr performance makes Jazz Odyssey sound like a big dumb song. Okay, maybe Jazz Odyssey was a bad counterpoint. But I think we all went on a Jazz Odyssey with that Ian Carr tune. Or maybe the real Jazz Odyssey was the friends we made along the way. Friends like Dashiell Hedayat. Am I saying that right? No idea. It's just a pseudonym for legendary Parisian prog rock band Gong. I don't know why they needed a fake name. They only released about 1,400 albums under the name of Gong. It's not like they were worried about diluting their brand, but whatever the reason, the song remains the same. Long Song for Zelda. Name of that cut. At the beginning of that set, we heard Good Time John and Bonnie Prince Billy. Yes, folks, Bonnie Prince Billy is back, and he brought Good Time John with him. No relation to our pal Nigel Goodtime, at least not that I know of, although I highly doubt it. Nigel Goodtime doesn't even exist. Oh, I shouldn't have said that, but well, there you go. Anyhow, Good Time John, Bonnie Prince Billy, you put them together, you get the two of them, and a song called New Life. Those last three cuts I discovered recently through the site Aquarium Drunkard, which is one of my favorite sites to go and learn about music both new and old. So shout out to Aqua Drunk, wherever you may be, wherever you are. I am JJ. This is my radio show. I do this every week. And if you'd like to see the playlist for this episode, just go on over to jjsradioshow.wordpress.com and look up the playlist for episode number 59. Coming up next hour, music from Jazz Butcher, Rich Matson and the North Stars, Julia Jacklin, Old Moon, and, well, many, many more. Got to take a break for a little station identification, but then we'll be back with hour two of episode 59 of JJ's Radio Show.

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0: 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They were singing about an island of guitars in a welcoming manner, which is why the song was called Greetings from the Island of Guitars. A much happier place than Bassoon Peninsula, if you ask me, but, you know, your mileage may vary. Ahead of that was The 88 out of LACA. At least it was here, a.k.a. the theme song from the television program Community. We also heard a tune from The Smiles. That's a Scottish band from the 90s who were supposed to be a next big thing of some sort. But, you know, corporate label shenanigans, poor timing, blah, blah, blah. Their debut release was torpedoed before it could even be launched. The song was God Only Knows, and obviously I don't have to say this, but it wasn't that one. It wasn't that God Only Knows. Why they tried to steal the name and use it for their song, well, you know. Kicking things off was Sorry from the UK. There's so many people that want to be loved. Name of the tune. Does that one apply to me? Well, I don't know. Don't we all want to be loved? Sometimes I just want a sandwich. So, you know, sometimes I want to be loved, sometimes I want a sandwich. You get the idea. Folks, I'm not here to talk about love or to talk about sandwiches. I'm just here to play some music. This is JJ's Radio Show, and we're in the middle of episode number 59 right now. If you'd like to take a gander at the playlist, just head on over to jjsradioshow.wordpress.com and look at the playlist for episode number 59. Still to come in this hour, music from Augie March, Hater, Julia Jacklin, and the mythical many more, as usual. All on the way after these brief words.
1: Hey, kiddies, gather round. The man with the goodies is here. Here's a little beauty for me to Udy. Just inhale and sniff. It is aeroplane glue. Oh, one whiff, man. And
2: isn't
1: you...
2: it true that sniffing glue can damage your liver and kidneys?
1: Cool it, kid. Looky, amphetamines, bennies, dexies, meth.
2: They say amphetamines can cause something like schizophrenia.
1: Schizophrenia. In most cases, it does not last. Cool it, kid. Now for the barbs. Neato, nice, easy downers.
2: Withdrawal from barbiturates can cause convulsions.
1: Will you convulse yourself out of here? Grass. Anything wrong with pot?
2: They're not sure yet. They just started studying about it.
1: Worry wart. Dig, everybody. LSD.
2: Bad trips and a chance of chromosome damage.
1: How do you know you got
2: chromosomes? Everything you got there can hurt you, can't it?
1: Sure, kid. Why do you think they call it dope? Hey, where's everybody going? Mm-hmm.

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2: This is Officer Nigel Goodtime. You have the right to remain silent. You also have the right to talk. I'm not much of an officer. So whether you flap your yap or shut your pie hole, keep listening to JJ's radio show.

You're listening to JJ's radio show. I am JJ. And that was Angel Dean and Sue Gardner. Joining Forces, Handle Them With Care was the name of that track. Before that, heard a little Augie March from Down Under. It's always fun to hear an Australian band name check Tacoma. Although in their defense, they're probably referencing the town of the same name in New South Wales. Oh well. Either way, the song was called Lupus. Tommy Offling before that. Heck of a discovery right here. He's from that large, useless part of Illinois that isn't Chicago. But he's got a distinct late 90s indie rock vibe that sounds both nostalgic and like a breath of fresh air. Prairie State Crapshoot was the name of that number. Head of that was the Jazz Butcher. Classic 80s college radio right there. Drink! I never figured out why you had to be drunk to play Sweet Jane. It's just three chords. I can do that sitting by a campfire with a mug of coffee and a woodchuck at my feet. Nonetheless, maybe later on you can raise a pint to the late Pat Fish. I know I will. Pat Fish, a.k.a. the Jazz Butcher himself, frontman and mastermind who passed away back in 2021. And our set began with Hot Left Pole. Can't believe I can say that with a straight face. That's a band name for you, huh? Hot Left Pole. I'm sure it means something, but I'm afraid to Google it. The song was called Drugs Are All Right. It's a matter of opinion, but okay. Thank you for listening to my radio show. This is episode 59, and it's almost over. If you'd like to catch up on the playlist, just go on over to jjsradioshow.wordpress.com. I got your playlist right there. Episode 59. Look it up. Look it over. And be like, ah, I remember that song. And you can see what I'm playing next. You know what it is. It's a little Julia Jacklin. Another Australian. This song's called Body.

Music from Sea Blight, ending this edition of JJ's radio show with a thunderous rumble called Breadcrumbs. That's right, folks. Show is over. But first, let me tell you what else we heard in that last set of music. Old Moon. Old Moon, Old Moon. Not the new moon, but the old moon. Anyone got a cigarette? No? if you get that joke, that's really sad. Old Moon, and a song called Eastern Skies. Hater before that, and I want to say there was already a band called Hater back in the 90s, but whatever, I guess we got another one now. This one is from Sweden. They're not bad, but they're no Hater. The song was called Something, by which I literally mean like that one song the Beatles already made. Speaking of which, Rosie Tucker did Barbara Ann, and I'm only now realizing that I've played two songs this hour that have the same title as Beach Boys songs. In this case, my distraction was warranted by having to edit the swear words out of this song, something I wouldn't have had to do with the Beach Boys' Barbara Ann. Nonetheless, this was the Rosie Tucker Barbara Ann. A little different, a little more sweary, but don't worry, FCC. I made sure that people didn't hear the bad words. You can kind of figure out where they went, though. I mean, it's kind of obvious, like with any... Like when they edit a movie for TV, and you know when they're saying Mickey Ficky, you know what they're saying. Anyhow, Julia Jacklin started off that set of music with a track called Body. And that brings us up to speed. We're done. Another episode of JJ's radio show. In the can, in the books, wherever you want to put it. Just as long as you listen to it. Hey, thanks for listening. Next time we meet, it's going to be on the rocky shores of episode 60. I love it when we hit a big round number. Do I have something special planned? Well, no, but I don't know. Maybe I'll come up with something between now and then. Wouldn't that be cool? All right, see you next time for episode 60.

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1: 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Music from the 50th state. I'm your host, Eric Moose. Behind me, Gabi Pahinui, Hi'ilawe, from 1947. And then we're going to hear another version from 1972 by Gabi. Enjoy.

0: Gotpo.
1: That was Sudden Rush and Uncle Gabi Pahinui with yet a third version of Ilawe. This is going to be all Gabi Pahinui this half hour of the Trade Wind Show. Here he is doing Kaowaiki.

Oh, if you like Hawaiian music, you've got to know Gavi Pahinui. That was Leahi, the festive crowd at the mouth of the harbor. Love that song. We do it in our own band. Gavi Pahinui was born in 1921, April 22nd, and fundamental to an appreciation of Hawaiian music. The Hawaiian Renaissance of the 1970s launched a cultural reawakening of all things Hawaiian. Gavi played a very important part in the rise of this Hawaiian cultural renaissance. First, there were the albums recorded through the 1960s with the enormously popular and influential Sons of Hawaii, which he started with ukulele virtuoso Eddie Kamai. Their self-titled debut album, Music of Old Hawaii and Folk Music of Hawaii, are phenomenal. Gavi Pahinui is going to see us out of this segment of the Tradewind Show, music from the 50th state, with Ki Ho Alu. Thanks for listening. I'm your host, Eric Moose. Hope all your breezes are fair. Gavi Pahinui, honored in this half of the Tradewind Show. Aloha.

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Welcome back to the Trade Wind Show. Here's Ledward Ka'apana and friends, Waltz of the Wind.

That obviously was called Big Island Surfing, Ho Aikane, from an album called Bulletproof. Next up, it's Ho'u Nua, Surf Session.

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A couple from Alkyola, one behind me, Bali High, and next up is Song of the Islands. Can't go wrong with Al.

Brought a wall to their church in an old Hawaiian town. Now here's Don Ho and the Ali'is, the windward side of the island.

Well, that about does it for another edition of the Tradewind Show, music from the 50th state. Ikolu is going to see us out with My Island Home, Maui. Thanks for being with us.

0: There are so many interesting things happening at the Jack Straw Cultural Center. 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

0: Well, hi there, and welcome to 45 RPM Music of the 40s and 50s. I'm Sam Waldron, and today's theme is The Great Gentlemen of Jazz. We're going to hear 14 recordings in this hour from Chet Baker, Louis Armstrong, Frank Sinatra, Cab Calloway, Jackie Paris, Al Hibbler, Ray Charles, and more. Let's kick things off in grand style with a singer named Mark Murphy. Murphy recorded 51 albums, and four separate times the readers of Downbeat magazine chose him as the best male vocalist. Murphy snagged his first hit single in 1958. It was called This Could Be the Start of Something.
1: You're walking along the street. You're at a party, or else you're alone.

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You're watching the sun come up, or counting your money, or else in a dim cafe you're ordering wine, and suddenly there she is,

Al Hibbler and his 1947 top 10 hit recording of Do Nothing Till You Hear From Me. The words to that song were written just for Hibbler, who performed for years with the Duke Ellington Band. This next record includes a long instrumental opening before we hear from Joe Williams, who was the singer for the Count Basie Orchestra for 7 years. This is called Every Day I Have the Blues.

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That was Joe Williams, and nobody could accuse him of being shy about expressing his feelings with "Every Day I Have the Blues." Another great jazz vocalist from the 40s and 50s was Billy Eckstein. Here's what Billy Eckstein did with an old standard from 1930 called "You're Driving Me Crazy."

Billy Eckstine and You're Driving Me Crazy. And now, here's a slightly different interpretation of that song by somebody who needs no introduction, Frank Sinatra.

old Blue Eyes himself, Frank Sinatra. You're listening to 45 RPM, Music of the 40s and 50s, and I'm Sam Waldron. Today our theme is Great Gentlemen of Jazz, and it's time to introduce a very special singer named Jimmy Scott. Scott was born with a genetic disorder that prevented him from growing taller than 4 feet 11 inches and from developing a typical adult male voice. In the 40s and 50s, he was very successful professionally with the Lionel Hampton Band, but then his career just sort of drifted away. He held a succession of non-music jobs as a shipping clerk, a hospital orderly, and an elevator operator back in those long-ago days when buildings would hire people to select the floors and operate the doors, perhaps so passengers wouldn't have to bother pushing buttons to indicate where they wanted to go on an elevator. And then, in the 1990s, he made a musical comeback. Jimmy Scott always poured his heart into his singing. To him, a song was more than a melody in words. It had to have a story. In the recording we're about to hear, Scott pauses his singing to tell us about that as he sings the classic Time After Time.

what I know. The passing years will show.

I try to deal with songs that bring forth thoughts about life. Thoughts that we live with every day. Oh, there's love stories, there's hate stories, and all that. But to me, the lyric must mean something. See, just singing lyrics to have words go along with the melody. No. The lyric has to be telling a story.

jazz singer Jimmy Scott, and Time After Time. Our next gentleman of jazz was born in a small town in Mississippi in 1927 and developed his own special way of mixing jazz and blues. His name was Mose Allison, and he had a quirky sense of humor. One of his best-known recordings was his 1957 version of an old song called Parchment Farm. Parchment Farm was the informal name of the Mississippi State Penitentiary, which was known for hard labor and harsh treatment of prisoners. In this recording, Allison isn't just singing, he's playing the piano too.

我怕什么方Well, I'm sitting over here on Parchment Farm. Well, I'm sitting over here on Parchment Farm, and I ain't

0: I'm going to be here the rest of my life, and all I did was shoot my wife. That was Mose Allison and Parchment Farm. Still ahead, Ray Charles, Louis Armstrong, Jackie Paris, Chet Baker, and a lot more.
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3: 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You can find out more information about this Andean cosmovision from the speaker coming to Jack Straw Studios. 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For more information about this fascinating journey and artist talk, go to jackstraw.org.
0: I'm Sam Waldron. Our theme today is Great Gentlemen of Jazz. One of these legendary gentlemen was a band leader, an actor, a singer, and a dancer too. His name was Cab Calloway, and for more than 60 years, audiences loved his blend of vaudeville and swing. In 1942, Calloway had a top 10 hit record with Blues in the Night, one of the recordings that eventually won him a Grammy Lifetime Achievement Award.

Round Midnight, sung by Jackie Paris, the first person who ever recorded a vocal version of that song. Paris toured with lots of jazz artists of the time, and on quite a few occasions, he shared the stage with comedian Lenny Bruce. Today's episode of 45 RPM Music of the 40s and 50s is focused on great gentlemen of jazz, and I want to turn now to a prolific songwriter whose songs have been recorded by Mahalia Jackson, Barbra Streisand, and Diana Ross, among others. He tried his hand at many other things as well. He was a playwright, he wrote more than 1,000 poems, he was a civil rights activist and an actor, a lawyer, and even a political candidate. His name was Oscar Brown Jr. He wrote the sort of strange lyrics to this song called Dat Dare.

0: 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Daddy, can I have a big elephant over there?
1: Oscar Brown Jr. and Dat Dare. I'm Sam Waldron, and we're listening to an hour of male vocal jazz recordings. In the 1950s, if anybody was a poster boy for what was known as cool jazz, it was probably Chet Baker. He had the good looks of a movie star, he played the trumpet masterfully, and he had a dreamy singing voice that was perfect for romantic ballads. Baker dropped out of high school at the age of 16, joined the Army, and started playing in bands and nightclubs wherever he was stationed. Baker was at his peak in 1954 when he recorded this old standard, There Will Never Be Another You.

I Left My Baby, with the Count Basie Orchestra and vocals by Jimmy Rushing. Some music critics regard him as the best male singer of the whole swing era. We've got time for two more great gentlemen of jazz, and I'm sure you know their names and their voices. Louis Armstrong was arguably the premier jazz performer of the whole 20th century. For him, it was child's play to coax sounds out of a trumpet and a cornet that other musicians struggled to achieve. By the 50s, Armstrong saw a new mission for himself. He wanted to use the relatively new long-playing record format to survey some of the great traditions in American music. In 1955, he recorded an album called Satch Plays Fats, which was focused on the music of Fats Waller. Here's Louis Armstrong playing his trumpet and singing. The song is called Blue Turning Gray Over You.

the great Louis Armstrong and a Fats Waller song called Blue Turning Gray Over You. Finally, here's Ray Charles and one of his most memorable songs.

Ray Charles. I'm Sam Waldron. All of us here at 45 RPM are wishing you a good day, a good week, and so long for now.

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